0: From Greenville to Harrisburg, Middletown to Beaver Falls, this is Lincoln Radio Journal. On this edition, Tuesday's primary election featured hotly contested congressional and state Senate primaries. David Taylor and Stephen Bloom are here for a Capitol Watch look at the results. And State Supreme Court Justice David Wack has abandoned the Democrat Party over rising anti-Semitism. I'll have a town hall commentary on why he should be held accountable for his role in the party's lurch to the left. I'm Loman Henry, and welcome to Lincoln Radio Journal. We'll get to our Capitol Watch crew in just a couple of minutes, but first, news headlines from patownhall.com. Pennsylvania's state budget deadline of June 30th is rapidly approaching, and the Center Square reports that, quote, the latest projection from the state independent fiscal office is for a budget deficit of $5.7 billion in the next fiscal year. Yet there has been no public indication by Governor Josh Shapiro or any of the 253 lawmakers of any agreement yet to significantly reduce it. Instead, Shapiro has proposed spending more, a plan that Democrat lawmakers have largely endorsed. Adding to the fiscal deficit is that Shapiro's proposed budget includes two sources of revenue that do not currently exist: taxes from legalized recreational marijuana and taxes on skill games. Shapiro has yet to get a state budget enacted on time during his entire term as governor. A new report from the Commonwealth Foundation finds demand for school choice in Pennsylvania is higher than it has ever been. According to the report, Pennsylvania's tax credit scholarship programs have provided tuition support to more than 1 million lower-income students. That is an increase of 33% over the past decade. Despite the demand, Governor Shapiro and legislative Democrats cut funds to cyber charter schools in the current fiscal year budget, depriving students of educational opportunities. If you want to use a rideshare like Uber or Lyft to get around Philadelphia, Mayor Sherelle Parker wants you to pay more. She is pushing a plan to add a $1 per ride tax on those riding around the city. The tax is being marketed as being earmarked for education, but past taxes purportedly to be used for education have been sidetracked to other purposes. The folks at Uber are proposing an alternative, suggesting the city raise its current 1.4% rideshare tax. Either way, passengers would pay more. Read about all things Pennsylvania at patownhall.com. With Governor Josh Shapiro and State Treasurer Stacey Garrity unopposed for their party's gubernatorial nominations, there was little drama on the statewide ballot. But the primary election featured hotly contested congressional and state Senate races. David Taylor from the Pennsylvania Manufacturers Association and Stephen Bloom of the Commonwealth Foundation are here with a Capitol Watch look at the results. David.
1: And welcome once again to Capitol Watch, where we keep an eye on what's happening under the Capitol Dome in Harrisburg for you. I'm your host, David Taylor, President and CEO of the Pennsylvania Manufacturers Association. With me in the studio, my pal Steve Bloom, Vice President of the Commonwealth Foundation. Steve, how are you doing?
2: I'm doing well, and I'm glad to be here. Thank you.
1: It's always good to be together, but I do want to start the program by sharing some sad news with our listeners, that one of our good friends and colleagues who was here on the show with us any number of times, Melissa Morgan from the National Federation of Independent Business, that Melissa, God rest her soul, that she lost her long struggle with cancer. So she leaves behind a devoted and heartbroken husband and their two young daughters. So we just wanted to pay tribute to Melissa, her memory, thank her for being our colleague and friend, and to ask everybody to please just say a prayer for her and her husband and their little girls.
2: Yeah, it's a sad thing when something like this happens, and it's someone that you see frequently, and you miss them, and you see how their kids and their spouse must miss them, and gosh, so tough.
1: So we're going to soldier on. because that's exactly what Melissa would have wanted us to do. She was feisty. So in that, we're going to cherish her memory and carry on in that fighting spirit that she shared with all of us, because she was very devoted to the cause of liberty and free enterprise. And we're going to do right by her. But thanks to everybody listening to please remember Melissa and her family. So we're here this week on the program to do a wrap-up of the recently passed Pennsylvania primary election.
2: And as usual, Pennsylvania is at the center of the political storm. We've been kind of the tipping point state for control of the U.S. House, and that looks like it's going to continue as the results come in from the various primaries. And one of the things that I think is interesting is there'll be a lot of talk about the primaries, and that's going on for months leading into it. And then the second those primaries are over, everybody's neck and head kind of just snap toward fall, and everyone's suddenly looking at the actual general election, which is coming down the pike rather quickly.
1: Yep. Everything pivots to the general election. And as you mentioned, there were a couple of really consequential U.S. House primaries in Pennsylvania. The one that really actually determines the outcome in Pennsylvania 3, which is a center city, Philadelphia, and of the west and northwest parts of the city. It's the most partisan congressional district in the nation. It's 87% Democrat, held by longtime lawmaker Dwight Evans, who before he was in the U.S. House, that he was a member here in the state house, and that he was the House Democrats' appropriation chairman. But in a three-way primary, that the successor to Congressman Evans is going to be State Representative Chris Rabb, who ran as the leftward-most candidate, and that he actually had AOC from New York come and campaign for him, that the other candidates had more of the established and, you know, what had been mainstream Democrats, who I thought were plenty left to begin with, but that Chris Rabb will be he's going to be a squad member.
2: Yeah, and you that was one of the districts where a lot of money was pouring in. It was not clear from the outset who was going to win that thing, and the result seemed to lean as far left as could possibly be.
1: Yep.
2: And I think they wouldn't dispute that. That's about...
1: Well, no, and that's actually... I guess that's the point. And if anything, it shows that that's where the energy is on the Democrat side. And so, again, as I mentioned, that's a bedrock Democrat district. And so, barring scandal, I would think that Representative Rabb will be in Congress for as long as he wants. The other contested primaries that had significant results in Pennsylvania 7, which is the Lehigh Valley, to take on first-term Congressman Ryan McKenzie, a Republican, the Democrats chose firefighter union leader Bob Brooks, and that Brooks was the candidate who had been endorsed by Governor Shapiro. So that's a show of strength on the Democrat side for him, although the governor didn't say anything in public. Behind the scenes, he was working against State Representative Rabb winning in Philadelphia. So sort of a split verdict on the governor in that way. The other congressional primary was here in the mid-state to run against Republican incumbent Scott Perry, that 2024 challenger, former news personality Janelle Stelson, again won the nomination to run against Congressman Perry. So that'll be a rematch from 2 years ago.
2: Indeed, and another, now that race is teed up in this manner, there's going to be a lot of money spent, and early and often the money's going to start to flow. So you'll be, whether you like to or not, you'll be keeping track of that race, because it will be advertised so much, at least in the Harrisburg media market.
1: Yes. You may not be interested in politics, but politics is interested in you. And also, it's the state legislative races are also going to be significant, because, as longtime listeners know, that in the state house, the 203-seat state legislature, that we have 102 Democrats and 101 Republicans. A single seat decides the majority, and so the switch of a few hundred votes in a few different districts would have changed the outcome last time around of who held power. Also in the state Senate, which has 50 seats, that at this moment that there are 27 Republicans and 23 Democrats, that Governor Shapiro is seeking to win control of the state Senate for the Democrats so that he will have unified Democrat government if he would be elected to a second term. And so that's one of the storylines here to look for is will the governor be successful in having in making Pennsylvania a solidly Democrat state?
2: And again, the financial resources are just going to be rolling in from all across the country. And because of the more sophisticated way a lot of those national donors think, it's not just that a party in Pennsylvania can have a quiet backcountry election campaign and raise $10,000 or $20,000 and get some traction. The money is now literally they're using almost like a money ball system where they know where the money will mean the most, and these donors are located all across the country, but their money will pour into Pennsylvania,
1: correct,
2: specifically into these districts to get the desired outcome. And it's not something unique to one party or the other. It's just the reality that national money is now flowing into these what used to be localized races, but
1: right.
2: now it's on a national scale in terms of the spending amounts.
1: Right, and the national Democrat machine and its related interests sees this as their most significant chance to consolidate power in a major state. Steve, as you mentioned at the outset, that as it stands, Pennsylvania is the largest remaining swing state in the nation, and that's why we're going to get lots of attention whether we want it or not. There was also a very interesting phenomenon that happened in the primaries in the state Senate on the Republican side, that there were three incumbent senators, State Senator Kamara Bartolotta from Washington, Beaver and Green counties, State Senator Lisa Baker from Luzerne County in the Northeast, and State Senator Chris Gebhardt from Lebanon County, also I think a little part of Lancaster, a little part of Berks. But all three of them were challenged by candidates who had big money backing from Pacematic, which is the company that makes the skill games machines. And as you know, as listeners have heard over the past months and couple of years, I guess, that they're supposedly games of skill, which means that technically they're not actually slot machines, although in performance it appears to be the exact same thing to the onlooker. And so these machines that have cropped up at gas stations and bars and restaurants all over, that they have been unregulated and untaxed, whereas the slot machine operators, that the casinos have to have registration fees and pay a big chunk of the take to the Commonwealth. And so you had the Pacematic people trying to essentially hijack the majority caucus in the Senate by winning in these safe Republican seats to change the legislative outlook on their industry. Because as the listeners have heard, that regulating and taxing these skill game machines, these semi-slot machines, has been put forward by Governor Shapiro and others as being a potential revenue source for the Commonwealth. And while my attitude is that things don't exist for the purpose of being taxed, it does seem as though if these machines are similar, if not almost identical, to existing gambling machines, there's no good reason why they shouldn't be treated in the same manner. So you can imagine at this point that the Senate Republican majority is not going to look favorably upon that new skill game industry. And so I think that the likelihood of that industry being part of the revenue source for the upcoming budget just increased dramatically.
2: And another thought about that race and the outcome, it goes to show the power of incumbency.
1: Yes.
2: And if you are a sitting lawmaker and you do the things that are necessary and typical, work your district, get to know folks, help them out when you can, connect with them, it's very hard for someone to come in and run a primary and knock a sitting legislator out of their seat.
1: Yeah,
2: and it's really difficult, and the amount of money spent versus the rate of return that it brought nothing. I mean, there was a lot of money spent, and those incumbents survived the challenges.
1: Yeah, they won comfortably. So yes, so
2: they're all hardworking senators who do those things that incumbents do that it's necessary and helpful to stay in their position.
1: Yeah, and these are substantial folks that Senator Bartolotta is part of leadership. Senator Baker is the chair of the Senate Judiciary Committee, and Senator Gephardt, small business person. I mean, he's I think of him as a citizen legislator. Like he's not a show horse. He doesn't attract controversy. It just stuns me that he would wind up being the target. And of course, these lawmakers were just utterly demonized and their character is assassinated, and it got very, very ugly. So anyway, fortunately, all that is over, at least for now. You're listening to Capital Watch. I'm your host, David Taylor from Pennsylvania Manufacturers. With me, Steve Bloom from the Commonwealth Foundation. Yeah, the other news that's probably worth mentioning is that there were four incumbent state representatives who were defeated in their respective party primaries. And I guess in order of descending seniority, State Representative Greg Vitale from Villanova, who had served in the State House since 1993, was vanquished by challenger Judy Trombetta, president of the Haverford Township Board of Commissioners. So that's, for those of us who've been around Representative Vitale for a long time, it'll be strange to be without him. Representative Vitale was one of the most vocal voices in the legislature with climate change, alarmism, and other green causes. So we'll see, you know, to what degree that changes the conversation with that adjustment with the composition of the House Democrat caucus. On the Republican side, that State Representative Bud Cook got knocked off in southwestern Pennsylvania, that he was challenged by Benjamin Humble, who had been the president of the Waynesburg Borough Council, volunteer firefighter, and by business, he's in the flooring industry. And so Representative Cook will be serving out this year and then not coming back. Two others, very, very recent Democrat lawmakers from eastern Pennsylvania. You had State Representative Keith Harris from Philadelphia, elected in 2024, defeated by social worker Sierra McNeil. And in the Lehigh Valley, State Representative Anna Tibercio, who was only elected in a special election in February, lost to Allentown City Council member CC Gerlach. So
2: one of the shorter terms.
1: Yeah, it's one of those things. You never know.
2: But again, it shows the same thing that we were speaking about when we talked about some of the Senate candidates who face challenges in the House. To see that bipartisan, a couple of Democrats lost their seat, a Republican lost his seat. Again, I think it reflects on sort of the job that the candidates do during the course of the year rather than the campaign sometimes when they're an incumbent. And for whatever reason it was, the voters in that district chose.
1: It's one of those things. You never know.
2: But again, it shows the same thing that we were speaking about when we talked about some of the Senate candidates who face challenges in the House. To see that bipartisan, a couple of Democrats lost their seat, a Republican lost his seat. Again, I think it reflects on sort of the job that the candidates do during the course of the year rather than the campaign sometimes when they're an incumbent. And for whatever reason it was, the voters in that district chose to go in a different direction with the Republican who had been in that seat.
1: Yeah, I mean, that's

0: that she and Representative Cook have been at odds with one another for some time. So I guess this was a situation where only one could, somebody had to win and somebody had to lose. And it looks like Representative Cook is the one who's the losing side of that particular power struggle in southwestern PA. So what other takeaways did you have from the primary election, Steve?
1: The other big takeaways were looking at, of course, the lieutenant governor race on the Republican side.
0: Oh, right, yes.
1: And you may have mentioned that earlier.
0: I didn't get around to that yet.
1: In that case, the running mate for Governor Shapiro and was already set, obviously.
0: Right. Lieutenant Governor Davis was running unopposed.
1: But the Republican side, the actual
0: endorsed Republican.
1: Slot of the endorsed Republican, Stacey Garrity,
0: mm-hmm.
1: but there was also a race for lieutenant governor there,
0: mm-hmm.
1: a primary as mm-hmm. between two Republicans, and the one that was the one she wanted to take the office, and one was more of a rebellious candidate.
0: Yes.
1: And that it was easily, once the votes rolled in, to see that the endorsed candidate won the lieutenant governor's spot. So that just kind of a bellwether of sorts in terms of the overall results.
0: Yeah. The endorsed Republican in the lieutenant governor race, Jason Ritchie, an attorney and actually former steel worker, native of Beaver County, and that Jason is the chair of the Allegheny County Republican Party, that he was the designated running mate that Stacey Garrity wanted. He won that race handily, and so now the slate is set for the gubernatorial campaign for the fall.
1: And it always seemed a little odd to me that Pennsylvania does it this way, that the gubernatorial candidate doesn't get to pick.
0: Oh, well, sure.
1: They actually have to stand for election to get the lieutenant governor candidate. And it doesn't really make a lot of sense in a lot of ways.
0: Yeah, it makes no sense at all. And that it should be changed so that, just as with the presidential race, that the presidential candidate can choose the running mate, that the gubernatorial candidate should get to choose the running mate. This is how that Governor Ed Rendell got stuck with former state treasurer Catherine Baker Knoll as his lieutenant governor, even though I believe at the outset that Governor Rendell would have preferred somebody else.
1: With Governor Wolf as well, there was, if I'm not mistaken,
0: yes, that's right. That's
1: a candidate he didn't want to win that became his...
0: Yes, his alleged
1: his running
0: partner in government, who was then dispatched in a challenge from John Fetterman, which is what launched Senator Fetterman's rise in politics. So, yeah, there's... I mean, as you mentioned, Steve, there's going to be a lot more coming in the fall, so this is just a little bit of a preview of the intense politicking that we'll see through the rest of the year and into November.
1: Of course, the national media seems to love talking about John Fetterman, so that'll just also be part of what I think we'll see going forward is John Fetterman appearing all over the place.
0: Yes. Well, it's interesting that we had Senator McCormick here in Harrisburg not long ago. He spoke at Pennsylvania Press Club, and that they are an odd couple. You definitely know who the Oscar is and who the Felix is, but that they do have a healthy working relationship, and you know, God bless them. They find a way to make it work. We could use a whole lot more of that. Well, I think we've covered the bases here. Our friend Rebecca Euler will be back next program, but we're coming down here to the end of the time that we have. Steve, where can people go to learn more about you and your organization and the work that you do?
1: They can visit commonwealthfoundation.org.
0: Excellent. And as always, folks can find me online at pamanufacturers.org. From Steve and me, thanks so much for listening, and we'll catch you next time on Capital Watch. And now, a town hall commentary from Loman Henry.
2: State Supreme Court Justice David Wecht stunned Pennsylvania's political world with the announcement that he has left the Democrat Party and re-registered as unaffiliated. It is the first time since 2009, when then U.S. Senator Arlen Specter switched from Republican to Democrat, that a statewide elected official has departed the party that put him into office. Specter's party switch was one of failed political expediency. Wecht had a more noble reason, his inability to continue belonging to a political party that countenances, even encourages, rampant anti-Semitism. The justice issued a statement explaining his decision. Quote, "From 1998 to 2001, I served as vice chair of the Pennsylvania Democratic Party. In the quarter century,

that has passed since then, the Democratic Party has changed. Nazi tattoos, jihadist chants, intimidation and attacks at synagogues, and other hateful anti-Jewish invective and actions are minimized, ignored, and even coddled. Acquiescence to Jew hatred is now disturbingly common among activists, leaders, and even many elected officials in the Democratic Party. I can no longer abide this, so I won't. I'm no longer registered with any political party, end quote. Justice Wecht deserves credit and praise for recognizing the disturbing trend in his former party. However, as legendary broadcaster Paul Harvey would say, there is the rest of the story. Unlike Arlen Specter, Justice Wecht faces no threat of political retribution. Specter's party switch was prompted by the, pun intended, specter of defeat at the hands of future U.S. Senator Pat Toomey in the upcoming Republican primary. Although Specter was embraced and endorsed by the state's Democratic Party hierarchy, the grassroots rebelled and nominated Congressman Joe Sestak, who went on to lose to Toomey in the general election. Pennsylvania Supreme Court justices serve ridiculously long 10-year terms and then, rather than face the voters in a competitive election, stand for retention for an additional 10-year term. Wecht, along with two of his colleagues, were retained just last year. Thus, he will not have to face voters until 2035, assuming he does not retire at the end of his current term. Justice Wecht must be held accountable for his role in creating the anti-Semitic cesspool that is today's Democratic Party. Now, it is important here to understand I'm talking about the consequences of his judicial rulings, not his personal conduct. In 2015, as a candidate for the High Court, Wecht, as noted, a former state Democrat Party official, campaigned on redrawing Pennsylvania's congressional district lines to benefit future Democrat congressional candidates. This was a clear violation of the judicial ethics, which hold that candidates cannot speak on the campaign trail about how they will rule on cases that might end up before their bench. The impotent Pennsylvania Bar Association turned a blind eye to Wecht's transgression. Once on the bench, Justice Wecht made good on his promise. In an unprecedented move, the state Supreme Court in 2018 ordered a redrawing of Pennsylvania's congressional district lines. A left-wing college professor from California was called upon to draw a new map, which Wecht and his colleagues imposed by judicial fiat. Again, following the 2020 census, in clear violation of the state constitution, which grants redistricting power to the legislature, Wecht and his court allies brought the California college professor back for a repeat performance and then again imposed the current highly gerrymandered congressional district map by court order. The result has been to not only tilt the electoral playing field to the benefit of Democrats, but it has enabled the rise of candidates from the party's extreme left wing. That is especially true in southwestern Pennsylvania, where U.S. Representative Summer Lee has joined with the extremist squad to push a far-left agenda. It should be noted that Lee has frequently made remarks offensive to the large and vibrant Jewish community in her district, espousing the rhetoric that has driven Wecht from the Democrat Party. In those districts, represented by very slightly more moderate Democrats, the acquiescence cited by Wecht prevails. Unlike U.S. Senator John Fetterman, Pennsylvania with the ability for independent thought, or at least the willingness to express it. Thus, the congressional district map imposed on Penns Woods by Justice Wecht and his colleagues has resulted in the type of extremism he is now denouncing. That being said, let us now give credit to Justice Wecht for his principled stand against anti-Semitism. Let us hope that his new status as unaffiliated will manifest itself by his leaving legislating to lawmakers and basing future rulings not on political considerations, but on the state's constitution. With a town hall commentary, I'm Loman Henry. 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
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The Lincoln Radio Journal is produced weekly by the Lincoln Institute of Public Opinion Research, Incorporated. The Lincoln Institute is completely funded through the generosity of individuals, corporations, and philanthropic foundations, including the Pennsylvania Manufacturers Association, the Allegheny Foundation of Pittsburgh, and the Houston Foundation of Coatesville, all of whom have helped to underwrite the cost of this program. Lincoln Radio Journal is a trademark of the Lincoln Institute of Public Opinion Research, Incorporated. 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From the Frederick W. Anton III Center in Harrisburg, I'm Loman Henry. 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
1: For tonight, scattered showers will be likely, especially as we head into the evening and overnight with lows into the upper 50s to lower 60s. And for our Memorial Day, a morning shower gives way to a lot of sunshine for the afternoon and highs close to 80. I'm forecaster Dakota Hunter with your Erie News Now First Warning Weather Update.
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0: Welcome to the archives of Radio Curious. I'm Barry Vogel. The psychology of humor, what makes things funny and what makes us laugh, are the topics of this archive edition of Radio Curious. Our guest is Dr. Bill Fry, a professor emeritus of psychiatry at Stanford University. I spoke with Dr. Fry from his home in Nevada County, California, on February 8, 1992, when Radio Curious was called Government Politics and Ideas. I asked him to begin by telling us about the psychology of humor. Welcome to Government Politics and Ideas, Bill.
1: Thank you very much. I'm not sure which one of those three to hang on to, but probably the ideas is the best topic for me.
0: Well, let's go with it.
1: All right, fine. Great. Shall I start out? I'd love to take the platform, if I may, but I learned never to preempt a lawyer, so I'm a little hesitant.
0: No, be my guest, and let's tell our listeners that we are conducting this interview by telephone from Bill's home in Nevada City on February 28th, 1992.
1: All right. The subject that you're suggesting here, the psychology of humor, is an extremely large one. And it's large from its inherent nature, and it's also large from the fact that of all the different kind of scientists who've studied humor and mirth, humor is the subject. That's what is presented to people to arouse their reactions of mirth. Mirth is the word I use to indicate the emotion that we experience when we have been exposed to and have appreciated humor. And then, of course, there's a whole bunch of different kinds of behavior that's associated with our mirth. Mirthful laughter, giggling, chuckling, ha-haing, guffawing, smiling, grinning. You know, there's many words that are used, actually, to designate this mirthful behavior. But at any rate, there's the fact that that this issue of humor and mirth have been studied probably most extensively by psychologists in the years past. I do have to qualify that by saying that it's not all that much. There are a lot of other subjects as far as psychological functioning are concerned, mostly the unpleasant and painful and disagreeable ones that have been studied a lot more extensively than humor. But of the different scientific approaches to humor, psychology is the most predominant.
0: Maybe we could talk for a moment about how the psychology of humor fits in between employees and employers, or husbands and wives, or children and parents, or lawyers and judges.
1: Yes. Now we're talking about conflict resolution a lot of times, and there. Let me start out and introduce this subject by picking up a theme on with regard to these unpleasant emotions, which have received a lot of psychological attention over the years. And there are three major, I mean major in terms of the frequency that we experience them and the part they play in our lives, major negative emotions, and they are anger, fear, and depression. And all three of them have very detrimental negative impacts on our lives. Fear, that's perfectly obvious. I don't know anybody who has reached the age of 3 or 4 years old who hasn't felt fear. And, you know, the longer you go through life and the more time you spend in an automobile on the highway, the more experiences of fear you go through in your life. But anyway, fear is, I don't have to explain what fear is. Everybody knows what that is. Anger, and what I mean by the kind of anger which is of this negative nature, is not just simply the kind of irritations that we feel from day to day, but this intense rage that periodically comes over a person, maybe 3 or 4 times a year, something like that. But it can be very detrimental from the standpoint of the health impact. There's a body of information that's been acquired. These are research, demographic kind of studies, case reports. There are 3 or 4 articles in the medical literature indicating the close association between intense anger and suffering a heart attack. This is a statistical association that's been observed there. So, you know, if you're a victim of sudden intense anger, you might be exposing yourself, putting yourself in a position of jeopardy with regard to your heart. Depression is another feature. That's more subtle. Depression tends to creep up on people, and once it gets to a certain level, I'm not talking about a blue mood or a melancholy state. I'm talking about deep depression, really that should be attended to by a professional. And when that kind of depression enters in the picture, you not only are emotionally or psychologically bad off, but there are certain impacts or effects on your body, too, that make you susceptible to serious disease conditions. There were about there were several studies that were reported just about the same time, different journals and other professional sources, but indicating a high association of death during the year, or a second year after an individual had lost a spouse. Even we're talking about older people, an older couple, and one of the couple, the husband or the wife, dies. More frequently, the husband, because of the survival level. But at any rate, then during the next year or so, the surviving spouse, this is again a statistical observation, the numbers prove it, that this surviving spouse becomes susceptible, becomes the victim of some kind of fatal disease condition.
0: Well, Bill, what's funny about all this, or how does it fit into humor?
1: Is that humor, with the exception of the more severe degrees of depression, humor is a very appropriate and very effective antidote or preventative. Say, for instance, your kid comes home and he's had the family car out for the evening, and he's very chagrined and very very hesitant, and he tells you that through some stupid thing that happened, he's smashed, he's totaled the car, the family car is wrecked. And, you know, the unfortunately common reaction or easy reaction would be to experience one of these episodes of sudden rage. Now, you can prevent yourself from becoming not only the victim of a smashed-up car, but maybe the victim of a heart attack by being able to see the humor of the situation. There's some humor somewhere, even if it's only your big red face that's inflamed with fury. And, you know, then you can laugh at whatever the humor element is, and the anger disappears. It just vanishes.
0: Let me ask you about that. When you talk about sudden rage or sudden anger related to heart attacks, are you indicating that if someone expresses their rage and anger and carries on for a while, is a much greater risk than someone who just turns red in the face and starts to laugh at it?
1: It depends on what, you know, the sequence of events is. If you can abort the anger quickly before it begins to churn the, you know, begins to stir the physiologic, causes the vascular spasm, the intense increase in blood pressure, you know, all these different unpleasant and undesirable things that happen in the body with this kind of anger. And these are the ones that are more obvious. There's probably the more important physiologic things that happen with this intense anger they're probably hormonal, and we don't have the information as to what particular hormones involved. It may be a certain type of adrenaline, what they call a catecholamine, but we don't have that the physiology of the physiologic studies haven't defined that as yet. But interestingly enough, on the other hand, there's, with laughter, there's also an increase in heart rate and an increase in blood pressure. And you'd think that there would be as much of a jeopardy with laughter, intense laughter, sometimes very intense laughter, as there is with this intense rage. Not the case. There are very, very few cases of any kind of heart attack associated with laughter, despite the fact that the heart rate can go up to twice the normal rate for whatever period of time you're laughing.
0: Do these issues connect then to conflict resolution, or are you laying a foundation to explain that?
1: You know, if you have a group of people, say, just to simplify it, you have two people that are involved in a discussion over a subject, and the one becomes angry with the other about the way in which it's the discussion is moving, or they're attempting to resolve some kind of a difference of opinion, and the anger is going to be a serious block to the development of a consensual position. You're not going to be able to, if one party or both parties are furious with each other, you're not going to be able to. I think that, you know, I'm not sure just how specific in terms of the political side of the of your orientation here.
0: Well, go for it. Tell us what you think. Give us some specific examples, and anyone who has a differing opinion will have access to the airwaves.
1: Yeah, well, the Near East peace negotiations are a good example here. You know, two sides that are really angry with each other, and you know, there's history of reasons for anger, but they're not going to reach a constructive resolution of the issue as long as they remain angry. That anger in it closes down our minds. It diminishes the imagination. It blocks attempts to find resolution, to find compromise. It's a very negative impact in our lives, in addition to the physiologic effects that are of negative nature. And frankly, it would seem to me that it would be very helpful to have some assistance. Be nice to have. Well, let me go back a moment. As you know, there's a National Peace Foundation. The concept for a peace foundation was initiated a number of years ago to establish an academy. The argument was that there are three military academies, Army, Navy, and Air Force academies, and that this is for war making, and that we should also have an academy to educate people and to orient them in the arts of peacemaking. And this, I thought this was a really wonderful idea, and got into correspondence with the people in Washington and D.C. who were involved at that point in association that was developed to promote the understanding of the purposes of what this academy might, the potential effects that it could attain. I was in correspondence with these people, and actually made a trip to Washington, maybe middle 70s or something. I forget exactly when it was, but it was quite a while ago. And met some of the principals and had some nice discussion. Later joined the organization and have been a member of the Peace Academy Foundation, which has subsequently been mandated by the government, by the Congress and Senate. And I thought it would be helpful. I suggested that that humor be a subject that would be brought into their curriculum, to their concepts. Thought that humor would be an important part of the program that they would be devising for promotion of conflict resolution education around the country, not just in the academy, you see, but presenting classes and workshops in other parts of the country.
0: So how did they react to that?
1: Well, they sort of lost sight of it after a while. But the interesting thing is that just a couple of months ago, I got one of the newsletters from the organization and indicating that there is now a sort of grassroots education kind of program which has been devised and has been developed to help people with understanding of how to deal with conflict in a constructive way, and that so I wrote another letter in this regard and got a very nice and very responsive letter back. So I think maybe there's an opening now. The problem we have, Barry, with humor is that there's a long history of, both prejudice against humor and also a tendency to trivialize humor.
0: Before we get into those topics, I'd like to pause for a minute and tell our listeners that you're listening to Government Politics and Ideas. This is Barry Vogel. Our guest this week is Dr. William Fry, a retired professor of psychiatry from Stanford University, and we're talking about his extensive 40-year period in the history of research and in the area of humor. Bill, let's talk a little bit about the history of prejudice against humor, but before we get too far, too close to the end of our program, I'd like to hear a little bit more about the conflict resolution, and I do want to move in to the area of irony and perhaps incongruities and Coco the gorilla and her cognition of humor. That's a lot in the remaining 12 minutes we have left, but let's go for it.
1: Okay. Just one thing. I'm not retired. I'm retreaded. So, yeah, the retiring part has to do just simply with my academic career. I'm an emeritus now. But at any rate, but I keep up my research work and the writing and so forth and so on. It research is a continuing activity. But getting back to the issue of prejudice and trivialization, there have been actual periods in history when humor was forbidden in a culture. And I'm talking about in the 1300s in France. There was a period of a couple of decades that humor was a punishable crime. There were also in the 1600s in England, during the time of Cromwell's protectorate, humor again, public demonstrations, public presentations of humor were against the law.
0: Let me interrupt. It was against the law when I was in grammar school in Los Angeles 40 years ago.
1: Well, that's probably because your teacher had the impression that humor is, quote, impolite, and laughter is, quote, vulgar.
0: I think that it's important to point out that children who are in kindergarten laugh about 100 times a day, and kids who are in high school laugh about 15 times a day, and the kids who make the jokes are not rewarded for it. They're sent to the principal's office, and it's an interesting perspective on our educational process.
1: Right, yeah. You're right. And think back to the teachers that you liked. That you learn something from.
0: Yeah, they're the ones that we laugh with.
1: That's right, yeah. They're the ones that had a good sense of humor and then didn't inhibit. I got a letter from a lady in Canada a number of years back, 10 years or so ago. At any rate, she wrote that she had been raised, being Canadian, she was raised in what she called the English style. And the English style was that, I was saying a moment ago, that that humor is impolite and laughter is vulgar. She didn't learn until she was in her 20s that this was completely wrong and that it's a perfectly natural thing to feel the impulses of mirth within you. I should say, we're all born with the potentiality for developing a sense of humor. That's a natural, inherited quality as a result of our being human beings. And everybody does have a sense of humor of one sort or another. And everybody's sense of humor is a little bit different from everybody else's, although there are very broad overlaps. But the difference in the humor is because of the fact that the content of humor in our lives is developed as a result of the experiences in life that we have, and everybody's life is a little different than everybody else's. But everybody's got a sense of humor. I've had a lot of people over the years say, "Yeah, how can I develop a sense of humor?" And you don't have to develop a sense of humor. It's there. All you have to do is to avoid the kind of prejudiced proscriptions against humor, the inhibitions that you were taught in one way or another over the primarily during childhood, as you point out. And then people also they wonder, you know, how can I retrieve or get back my sense of humor? I've lost my sense of humor. And that's probably not really the case. You know, the sense of humor is there. It's just that it is inhibited or diminished for a short period of time, relatively short period of time, because of some personal tragedy or some serious concern that is oppressing or burdensome at that particular time in life. But the sense of humor is there, and it'll revive when things have been worked out.
0: Maybe we could move to a discussion of Coco the gorilla and a neighboring species and talk about your observations of her use of humor.
1: Well, what happened to me, I write books about humor, and first book that I wrote, and I injudiciously commented that we'll never know whether other creatures have a sense of humor or not because we can't communicate with them. And this is before the projects of teaching chimpanzees and gorillas the American Indian Sign Language, those are projects which are continuing to be active at the present time. But in those days, I think one or two of them had already been started, but I didn't really know much about it at that time. So anyway, a couple of months after my book was published, a psychologist called, a man I'd never met before, but who soon became a very good friend. But he phoned and he said, you know, you don't know what you're talking about. He said, I want to introduce you to my three chimpanzee friends. He was doing some research and had these chimpanzees in his laboratory. That sounds too scientific. It really was a big open kennel. He had them in, you know, and they were living there, and he was observing them, is what it boiled down to. And one of the things that he was observing and would get involved in was tickling. They love to be tickled. And so he brought me over and introduced me and indicated to them somehow or other that I was a person who would tickle them, and that was terrible. And they used to chase me around this kennel trying to get me to tickle them. And I'll tell you, a three-year-old chimpanzee is a pretty strong creature. But they love to be tickled, and when they get tickled, that what happens is they get this respiratory behavior, which is very similar to human laughter. It's expiratory, it's spasmodic. I'll give you a little imitation of it. And then it goes on while they're being tickled.
0: This is great. We have a psychiatrist who tickles chimpanzees and laughs like one.
1: Yeah, right. Well, the interesting thing is that the gorillas do the same thing. I'm sure that most of your audience has had some knowledge of Dr. Suhu, who was a electrical engineer, a very successful businessman, who ended, after he transferred out of his business life, he became a patron of the San Francisco Zoo and donated a very large number of extremely expensive animals to the zoo, including most of the gorillas, a large number of the gorillas who are still living there at the San Francisco Zoo, and you know they have a very fine gorilla colony. Any rate, I have some wonderful pictures of him tickling some of the gorillas, and also his being tickled back by one of the gorillas, actually. They have the same, they enjoy being tickled, and they also have the same kind of respiratory activity that's very similar to human laughter. The thing about Coco the gorilla, Coco is probably the most sophisticated, most advanced, educated of the primates. She and Dr. Patterson, who is the psychologist who has been, she's not been working, they've been living together for years, ever since Coco was a little 9-month-old infant. Dr. Patterson became her mother and took care of her. Her mother died and took care of her, and has raised her and has taught her sign language. It's a wonderful and a very inspiring story. There's a foundation, the Gorilla Foundation in Woodside, California, is if anybody wants to join and support this activity, this way of life, really, is what it is. boil down to.
0: Let's point out that I'll give the address of the Gorilla Foundation at the end of this program.
1: That's great.
0: Yeah, I have it here so we can, if anyone wants to get a pencil. But, Bill, we really only have about 2 minutes left, so if maybe you could tell us the high points of the Coco.
1: Well, it seems that she has a sense of humor, which is of a less sophisticated nature than, say, an adult human. But it's probably at the level of a 9, 10, 11-year-old human being.
0: Like the rest of us.
1: Okay. All right. She loves punning and wordplay, and she also likes to tease in a humorous fashion, and she enjoys practical jokes. So there you got it.
0: Can, in the few remaining minute and a half or so, maybe you could talk about the incongruities of what she was doing, if that fits in.
1: Well, incongruity is an essential quality in humor. It's one of the main features of humor. It's related to the discovery element of humor. You see, with our experiences in humor, we are actually expanding our minds. We are enriching our scope of understanding, and our minds are growing, because each moment of humor is when we have realized something that we hadn't realized or understood before, or if we had known about it, we hadn't really appreciated it, the significance of it. In other words, it's a growth experience. That's the key that is involved in the mental stimulation that comes about with humor. And that, of course, is very important for conflict resolution, too, because, you know, it opens up your mind into a creative avenue. It encourages creativity of thinking and orientation.
0: Well, Dr. Bill Fry, I'm sorry we didn't have a chance to get into the area more of conflict resolution, and perhaps we can talk again in the future. But I want to thank you very much for being with us here on Government Politics and Ideas.
1: It's my pleasure.
0: Dr. Bill Fry is a professor emeritus of psychiatry from Stanford University. He lives in rural Nevada County in the Gold Country on the western slopes of the Sierras in California. 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We appreciate your cards, ideas, and letters, and do enjoy hearing from you. The email is curious@radiocurious.org. The postal address is 700 West Smith Street, Ukiah, California, 95482. The phone is 707-621-5075. Ignacio Ayala is the assistant producer. I'm host and producer Barry Vogel. Thank you for listening.

0: 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The Sunday Night Talk Block, only on 90.5 WERG from Gannon University. 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
1: For tonight, scattered showers will be likely, especially as we head into the evening and overnight with lows into the upper 50s to lower 60s. And for our Memorial Day, a morning shower gives way to a lot of sunshine for the afternoon and highs close to 80. I'm forecaster Dakota Hunter with your Erie News Now First Warning Weather Update.
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3: More than 20 organic molecules preserved in ancient Martian rock for 3.5 billion years. This week on Planetary Radio. I'm Sarah Al-Ahmed of the Planetary Society, with more of the human adventure across our solar system and beyond. Today we're talking with Amy Williams, astrobiologist at the University of Florida and longtime member of the Curiosity rover science team. We'll speak about a landmark experiment that revealed more than 20 diverse organic molecules in ancient Martian rock. Then we'll check in with Bruce Betts, chief scientist of the Planetary Society, for What's Up and our weekly random space fact. NASA's Curiosity rover landed in Gale Crater on Mars in 2012. For more than a decade, it's been making extraordinary discoveries about the red planet's ancient past. Today we're going to be talking about a paper that just came out. It's called Diverse Organic Molecules on Mars, Revealed by the First SAM-TMAH Experiment. This is a result that's been years in the making. As I've said, Curiosity found more than 20 different organic molecules in a single rock sample. That includes the first detection of a nitrogen-bearing heterocycle on Mars. That's a type of molecule that serves as a building block for DNA and other compounds that life depends on. At least, life as we know it. Joining us is Dr. Amy Williams. She's an astrobiologist and associate professor at the University of Florida. You may remember her from her appearance on Planetary Radio back in August of 2023. She joined us to talk about the Mars Life Explorer mission concept and the search for extant life on the red planet. Amy studies the formation and preservation of biosignatures in extreme environments here on Earth. She uses that work to inform the search for life and habitability on other worlds, like Mars, Enceladus, and Europa. She's a science team member on both the Curiosity and Perseverance rovers, and she's the lead author on this new paper, which was released on April 21st in the journal Nature Communications. Hey, Amy, welcome back.
4: Hey, thanks so much for having me back.
3: I'm always down to talk about, you know, life on Mars, the detection of organics, but I have to tell you the story about how I encountered this paper because I think it's really funny. I was recently in Washington, D.C. for the Planetary Society's Day of Action. We go up there with a bunch of advocates and we talk to Congress, and I was flying out, but it occurred to me, I want to go see the Smithsonian Air and Space Museum one more time before I leave. So I was standing in line that morning, and the person behind me in line, we got into a conversation. It was a woman and her husband and their two children, and she asked me if I had heard about this story. And I had been so distracted by everything going on with Artemis and our Day of Action that I hadn't caught it. But after looking it up, the paper had literally just come out the day before. And it's wild to me that this got so much press coverage, even in a single day, that a random person I just met had figured this out. So I just wanted to share that. I thought that was so cool.
4: I am honored. And I mean, I think it speaks to like the reach of what we're doing as a community, right? That like, I mean, obviously we don't know who these folks were. Hopefully they are, you know, interested, science-minded, you know, just folks who care about what we're doing in planetary science. And so, I mean, this makes my absolute day to hear. So thank you for sharing it. And then thanks for tracking me down to get to talk about this paper.
3: Well, if they're listening out there, this one's for them because they taught me something. I hadn't heard about it yet. I was like, are you talking about the detection of potential biosignatures in the Sapphire Canyon sample? There's so much amazing Mars science that's been going on since we last spoke.
4: Yes,
3: so.
4: Absolutely.
3: But this is a whole new thing. So your team's paper is called Diverse Organic Molecules on Mars, Revealed by the First SAM TMAH Experiment. So even in the title, there's a lot to unpack.
4: Oh, yeah.
3: Right. So why don't we start at the very beginning? Like, what is a TMAH experiment?
4: Oh, excellent. Yes. So as you know, the NASA and NASA affiliate folks like myself, we love our acronyms. So we can break down some of these. TMAH stands for the name of a chemical, which is tetramethyl ammonium hydroxide. So you can think of it as basically just a chemical that we are reacting with drilled samples that Curiosity collects and, performing an experiment that gives us new information about organics on Mars.
3: Is it an acid or a base? Like, what kind of chemical is this?
4: It's actually very basic. It's very alkaline. It is this, you basically dissolve this salt in methanol, which is an organic solvent. And we sent 500 microliters, which when you say microliter, it doesn't sound like a lot, but it's actually a ton of this chemical in actually two of the 74 sample cups that flew on the SAM instrument on Curiosity. And so there's a decent amount of this chemical on board to perform this experiment exactly two times. And so there was a lot of, I don't want to say pressure, but we really wanted to get this right. We wanted to pick the right location and perform the experiment to get as much good data out of basically this, one or two shot experiment that we were ever going to get on Mars with this mission.
3: See, that's what I was wondering about, because, I mean, bases are pretty corrosive. And this has been up there with Curiosity since it landed in 2012. The rover itself is already way past its expected kind of operational lifetime. So the fact that you're doing the experiment now, and this is the first time, made me really curious about why now? What was the timing element?
4: Well, embarrassingly for me, I have to say that we did this experiment in 2020. So it was 8 years after we landed, and it has now been 6 years since we performed the experiment that the data were able to be published. So I'll say that we waited 8 years to do the experiment first because we, for a while, if you recall, the drill was not functioning nominally on board Curiosity. And so the amazing engineers at JPL had to basically reconfigure how the drill functions. And so once we brought drilling back online, we had all these incredible data from climbing up onto Mount Sharp. We were past the Vera Rubin Ridge, which was this iron oxide bearing sort of resistant layer. And then we moved into what we were calling the clay bearing unit. And we were getting all these really exciting results from SAM about the presence of organic matter there. And we always knew we needed this experiment to be in just the right place to hopefully get as much data as possible. And so we finally got to that point in 2020. We knew enough about the clay bearing unit. We were able to pick a location to perform the experiment. And then, with the results, you want to be as robust in your interpretation as possible. And so we spent a lot of time testing the different molecules that we thought that we had seen with the experiment, testing it on basically the flight spare instrument or pieces of the instrument that are on the ground here on Earth. And so just wanted to make sure that we had our identifications right. So science takes a long time. This one took a little longer than, we would have hoped, but hey, it's out there now. And we're so excited to share these results.
3: And these are really exciting results. There's just a wealth of organic compounds that you guys detected. How many different organics did you find?
4: So we've been generally saying more than 20. A couple of the ones that are identified, we know are sort of background products that we would expect from the SAM instrument. Like you said, we've been operating on Mars for more than 13 years now. And so we are getting to the point that we need to pay attention to what's in the background, basically, of our instrument.
3: So what kind of rock sample did you put into this? And why was that one special enough that it deserved this kind of TMAH experiment?
4: So we did a lot of work on the ground in the years leading up to the experiment, testing TMAH and how it reacted with different kinds of terrestrial rocks. We wanted to get a rock that should contain a bunch of organic matter. And it turns out that minerals that form clays are the ones that are best at basically binding organic matter to their mineral surfaces. And so we wanted to find a rock that had a lot of clay in it. A mudstone would have been ideal. We ended up with a sandstone with a lot of clay in it for this particular location. And we actually did this awesome sort of survey of the clay bearing unit. We ended up naming it Glen Torridon. So we did this amazing survey of this whole unit and found certain strata seemed to have more organics present than other strata. And so we actually, at the end of exploring the clay bearing unit, we were almost ready to actually keep moving upslope into the sulfate bearing unit. We made a pitch to the team and said, look, we need to detour kind of back down a ways to this particular layer in this unit. We think it's going to have the diversity of organics we're hoping for. And so we in part lucked out, but we were also able to apply the things that we learned on the ground to pick the right area to do this. And so the rock, we ended up naming the drill target Mary Anning after the English paleontologist and fossil collector. I think it's really cool to have, you know, a first of its kind experiment performed on Mars and then be able to sort of name the location after a really extraordinary woman in history who was really a trailblazer in paleontology.
5: Yeah, having Mary Anning near Vera Rubin on Mars. I mean, that's just cool.
4: Oh, it's awesome. Yeah, it means a lot just, you know, on that personal as well as professional level to be able to honor some of these extraordinary women.
5: So you found this really cool rock. You did TMAH experiments on it. How does the base release materials from this rock in a way that our classic kind of heating experiments don't?
4: Yeah, a good way to think of this is the way the SAM instrument works is you're right. We take these powdered rock samples and we heat them up in our oven, and that can release the volatile materials. So the organics, it can tell us about inorganic gas phases as well. And what we're able to do is when you just heat the sample, it's sort of like taking a sledgehammer to a wall. You're getting all the parts, but you might have bits and pieces of things. You don't really know how it goes back together quite in the same way that you do if you do an experiment with TMAH. So TMAH is really good at breaking down more complex organic matter. It basically like cleaves it apart in predictable ways. And it adds a little chemical, what we call a functional group, but just imagine a little tiny molecule onto the end of some of these bigger molecules to make them detectable to the SAM instrument. Otherwise, they just wouldn't be detectable and we kind of miss them in our scans. And so when you use TMAH, it's sort of like instead of taking a sledgehammer to the wall, you're taking it apart brick by brick because then you know how to put it back together. So that's the way that I tell people to kind of think about these experiments. It gives us new insight into the same organic matter that was present there. We just happened to carefully pick a location that we expected to have a lot of organic matter, and it did.
5: So how reliably can we tell that these organic compounds are what we think they are based on the fact that we're altering them with something like TMAH?
4: Well, that's a really good question. So, I mean, we've been using TMAH in terrestrial experiments. Like, it has nothing to do with planning for planetary missions for, I think, probably decades at this point. So we know what to expect. We know how the molecules are going to react with the TMAH. And when they break down or where they're going to cleave, it's pretty well known. So well known, in fact, that we ran the experiment, we kind of thought, you know, a lot of this material kind of looks like what you might see from a meteorite. So if you imagine meteorites raining down on the surface of Mars or off Earth in our ancient past, that kind of material is one of the potential sources for organic matter on Mars. And so we actually performed the TMAH experiment with a meteorite, the Murchison meteorite, to understand, okay, how similar are the distribution of organics that we're seeing from our Mars experiment and from this meteorite? And it turns out a bunch of the molecules that we saw on Mars are actually pretty consistent with what we saw on Murchison. So we've been thinking that what we actually did was break apart ancient preserved carbon or organic matter that might at least be partially derived from meteorites that rained down on Mars more than 3.5 billion years ago. So it's reconstructing, I think, so many processes in the ancient past on Mars, and gives us this really cool suite of organics, some of the molecules which we've never seen before on Mars.
5: That's so cool. Because I know that you found a lot of like aromatic hydrocarbons and things like that. And it's not like these can't be made inorganically, right? We've seen them in gas clouds and space and things like that. But the fact that we can then think like maybe these were formed in space, formed these meteorites and then rained down on Mars is just so cool and tells us so much about the history of our solar system and its connection to the broader area around us.
4: Absolutely. You know, I think sometimes people are like, well, why can't we say it's indigenous to Mars, like this organic matter? And we can't say completely that some of it isn't, right? But when you look at sort of the character of the suite of organics that we released with this experiment, it's the most parsimonious interpretation to say at least some of these look very meteoritic to us. But the excitement, of course, is always like, how complex of a molecule can you get to maybe say something more specific about its origin? Of course, Curiosity is not a life detection mission. It's a mission meant to characterize habitability or environments where life would have wanted to live in the ancient past if it was there. And I think that we have accomplished that profusely with this mission, right? We've identified so many environments, including Marianing, which contained this organic matter that, if you think about it, you know, raining down on Mars more than 3.5 billion years ago, it's the same kind of stuff that was basically the feedstock for the origin of life on Earth. That was what was raining down on Mars as well. And so even if that organic matter isn't telling us about, you know, a potential ecological, biological, whatever ecosystem on Mars, it does tell us that so many of the building blocks for what we know life to be on Earth were also present on Mars in the ancient past.
5: Well, you mentioned this is like 3.5 billion years ago is about the timeline that we're thinking here. Is that because of the age of Gale Crater, or did you do some dating process on the rock itself that tells us how old the sample is?
4: Unfortunately, no, we don't have the ability to do radiogenic dating in that way with really any current missions right now. And so what we have to do a little bit of hand waving, and here's how we do it. We have an idea roughly for when Gale Crater might have formed, and then we have an idea for when water started to dry up on Mars. We will put big error bars on this, but we often point at about, you know, 3.5 to 4 billion years ago. If we had samples from Mars that were returned to our terrestrial laboratories, we would actually be able to perform the type of radiogenic dating that we need to say exactly how old some of these rocks are. But without that information, we can take our best guess that the rocks that we sampled for this experiment were clearly laid down by flowing water in Gale Crater in the ancient past. And we assume, based on like crater counting and how we are sort of building up our story of the strata of rocks on Mars, that if water stopped flowing roughly 3.5 billion years ago, we are going to lean into this being maybe 3.5 billion year old material. It could be older, it could be a little bit younger, but it's still, you know, giving us an insight into rocks that, for the most part, we don't have very many rocks of this age left on Earth. And so seeing something like this on Mars not only gives us insight into, you know, this ancient Martian environment, but it gives us a sense for what very early Earth might have been like as well. It gives us sort of insight into planets basically in their infancy.
5: I love the imagery, too, of these potential meteorites falling down on Mars, encountering water, and then being flowed into this rock and then encapsulated for all of this time. That says to me that, you know, this is just a really great place to look for these kinds of organics. It's almost like a little time capsule situation.
4: And that's one of the reasons I think Gale Crater was so appealing to us from the very beginning. You know, it presented this suite of environments, this transition from a wet planet to a dry planet, at least in the regional scale with Gale Crater. There's so many cool things to explore, and we're still exploring this stuff today, which is like what blows my mind. I don't think I got to talk to the audience last time about this, but I started working with Curiosity before we ever launched as a graduate student. And so I've had the opportunity to sort of grow up with this mission and see it make all of these extraordinary discoveries. And the fact that we are still moving through, you know, we just finished up working in the boxwork area, which is where we have this sort of preserved subterranean groundwater system. We are, you know, moving toward so many cool things to explore, and we're still exploring this stuff today, which is like what blows my mind. I don't think I got to talk to the audience last time about this, but I started working with Curiosity before we ever launched as a graduate student. And so I've had the opportunity to sort of grow up with this mission and see it make all of these extraordinary discoveries. And the fact that we are still moving through, you know, we just finished up working in the boxwork area, which is where we have this sort of preserved subterranean groundwater system. We are, you know, moving toward what we call the yardangs, which are these aeolian or wind sculpted features.

0: our first images from the crater floor and thinking, you're never going to get all the way up there. And man, we are pretty doggone close now. So just, you know, it's a good reminder, like we did this experiment 6 years ago, but like we are still doing extraordinary science with an extended mission. I think we're in our fifth extended mission now. I mean, we just keep going.
1: It's amazing how much longevity these craft have had. They're consistently, so many of these rovers and spacecraft are living far beyond their expected lifetimes. I'm so glad that, you know, it's still going in the vein of opportunity. I'm hoping it makes it to at least 15 years.
0: I know. Yeah. It's, I guess it would be a sort of a bittersweet milestone to surpass opportunity's lifetime on Mars. But I mean, if you want to talk about expected duration versus extended mission, opportunity still holds that award. And I think will for a very long time.
1: Well, thanks for coming back on our show and telling us all about this. And I hope that those people in the line at the Smithsonian get a chance to listen to this so they can learn more about the result that they were so excited to share with me.
0: Yes. And thank you so much to those folks for telling Sarah about this, because I love any excuse to get to chat with Planetary Radio.
1: Thanks so much, Amy. Good luck in your future research.
0: Thank you.
1: What Amy's work really highlights is just how patient planetary science has to be. An experiment performed in 2020, analyzed for 6 years, revealing chemistry that's been preserved for 3.5 billion years. And yet there's still so much more that we can learn about Mars's ancient past. The good news is that this kind of experiment doesn't end with curiosity. The TMAH experiment that revealed all of these molecules is also planned to be on board the European Space Agency's Rosalind Franklin rover. NASA recently selected a Falcon Heavy to launch that mission in late 2028, though the mission is currently facing uncertainty due to proposed NASA budget cuts. If and when Rosalind Franklin launches, we'll be able to do a similar experiment on a different part of the planet and see if that organic richness is widespread across Mars or unique to Gale Crater. And it's not just Mars. The Dragonfly Octocopter, which is going to be headed to Titan, Saturn's largest moon, is also going to be carrying a TMAH experiment, along with a wealth of instruments designed to detect organic molecules in that world's unique chemistry. Dragonfly is also launching in 2028, so that's going to be a really big year for planetary science. Altogether, these experiments could reveal whether the basic building blocks for life are as common across our solar system as we're beginning to suspect. But we're just going to have to be patient for the results, as any good planetary scientist would. But first, let's check in with Dr. Bruce Betts for What's Up and our weekly random space fact. Hey, Bruce.
2: Hi there, Sarah.
1: Man, another really cool paper out of Mars. But also, I'm noting this as I'm having more conversations about samples and sample analysis. We're finding a lot of really cool organic stuff just all over the solar system, the more that we're looking.
2: Yeah, it's very, very common, and we care, sort of, because it's that life thing. You need, makes up life, so that's presumably why certain scientists get all excited when we find things lying around that use the scientific term organic, not to be confused with other uses. Organic, more common in general usage. And in fact, organic, I've given my little speech about organic and chemists. It's a funny term. I mean, it's like stuff that uses carbon. And carbon is really flexible and does life, but like not everything that uses carbon. Like we don't like certain simple molecules. We're not in the mood for that. That's not an organic. And according to Wikipedia, one of the first sentences they state is basically not all scientists agree on what organics means. But we mean lots of carbon, especially in long chains and stuff. So, yeah. And, you know, Bennu with the OSIRIS-REx, they found, in fact, as you said, we found wherever you look, you find these things. It's like, I mean, literally, it's under your fingernails.
1: I think that was the really interesting thing about the Bennu results, but even these ones from Mars, right? Like, and I don't know if I would ever say that at any other point in my life. I wish I had taken organic chemistry, the class that everyone in college dreads. But there,
2: yeah, they usually, most people say, I wish I had never had to take organic chemistry.
1: Exactly, but there's so much about this. Like, you know, as you point out, organics can mean a lot of different things, and only some of them are important to life. But the stuff that they found on Mars recently, it's all kind of like precursors of what we need for, like, nucleobases and stuff like that. And the Bennu samples, Similarly, we're just so complex, but we

0: learn so much more about them because we could take them into a lab. So if you could like do an analysis of what's in these things, like how do the organics on Mars compare to what we're seeing in the samples that we've collected from asteroid Bennu?
1: Well, that's a simple question with a non-simple answer. Well, first of all, you've got your polycyclic aromatic hydrocarbons.
0: Always.
1: Which is fun to say. And you got those in both places. And they're also in carbonaceous meteorites. They were one of the pieces of evidence that later was not really considered evidence in ALH84001, the Mars meteorite that was thought to have evidence of past life. So that's both places. You got sulfur-bearing stuff. You got all sorts of nitrogen-rich good stuff. And you said nucleobases. Bennu has all five nucleobases. But the fact you got this stuff lying around, being delivered by asteroids, popping up on different planets, it certainly, you got the pantry stocked. That's the real point. And it may help form life.
0: Right. But you don't just need the ingredients, right? You need the right circumstances for life. We found that maybe these things exist out there, but finding a place where they can all percolate together to form something like cats and dogs and us is a whole other story. Because just because it has water, just because it has energy, like that, even that itself doesn't necessarily mean that you're going to build life there. So I don't know. But it bodes well anyway.
1: So anyway, shall we move on to
2: random speed fact?
1: So you drive. I drive. You drive. Yeah. You know what a car is. If you took a car in space, which is only done in Fast and Furious movies and on SpaceX rockets, but you actually were, okay, this is a theoretical, if you drove a car straight to the sun from Earth, which also wouldn't work because of orbital dynamics, and you drove at freeway speeds, it would take you over 170 years to get to the sun.
0: Oh my gosh, that's the worst road trip in existence.
1: No. If you drove to Neptune, straight to Neptune, freeway speeds, no brakes, no stopping off at the local mart, no stopping for gas. It would take you 5,000 years to drive to Neptune.
0: And I'm assuming it like, you know, freeway speed. So in the United States, like 65 miles an hour, or are we speeding on our way there?
1: Well, you probably are eventually because you get bored. I went with because we have 10 fingers and 10 toes and I like the metric system, I went with 100 kilometers per hour, which still uses hours, but we're stuck with hours and seconds and that word system.
0: No, that's
1: so, yes, because really it was easy, I used 100 kilometers per hour, so 62 miles per hour.
0: Close so, enough.
1: Yeah, probably, yeah, not speeding in most places.
0: Well, I guess you just need to gather up all the snacks, which are made of organics. We get the organic snacks, we put them in the car, we'll drive to the sun.
1: I think it's hard to find snacks that aren't organics in the chemistry form, but
0: I don't know, man. There's some candies in the United States that I would question.
1: Yeah, I didn't really think that went through. So anyway, how about everybody go out there, look up the night sky and think about my dog jumping into the air to catch a Frisbee, because that's what we'll be doing shortly. But don't worry, he's chewed the Frisbee up first. Thank you and good night.
0: We've reached the end of this week's episode of Planetary Radio, but we'll be back next week with more space science and exploration. 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
7: For tonight, scattered showers will be likely, especially as we head into the evening and overnight with lows into the upper 50s to lower 60s. And for our Memorial Day, a morning shower gives way to a lot of sunshine for the afternoon and highs close to 80. I'm forecaster Dakota Hunter with your Erie News Now First Warning Weather Update.
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0: name is Peter Jones, and you are indeed listening to Tell Us a Tale, where Jen Hoffman and I are going to share a couple of classic 20th century stories with you in this half hour, and maybe we'll even invite a young friend in to read a poem from Shel Silverstein. But first, I'm going to read you the very first children's story ever written by Dr. Seuss, called And to Think That I Saw It on Mulberry Street, which came out way back in 1937. And like all of his stories, that's published by Random House.
1: When I leave home to walk to school, Dad always says to me,
2: Marco, keep your eyelids up and see what you can see.
1: But when I tell him where I've been and what I think I've seen, he looks at me and sternly says,
2: Your eyesight's much too keen. Stop telling such outlandish tales. Stop turning minnows into whales.
1: Now what can I say when I get home today? All the long way to school and all the way back, I've looked and I've looked and I've kept careful track. But all that I've noticed, except my own feet, was a horse and a wagon on Mulberry Street. That's nothing to tell of. That won't do, of course. Just a broken down wagon that's drawn by a horse. That can't be my story. That's only a start. I'll say that a zebra was pulling that cart. And that is a story that no one can beat when I say that I saw it on Mulberry Street. Yes, the zebra is fine. But I think it's a shame such a marvelous beast, with a cart that's so tame, the story would really be better to hear if the driver I saw were a charioteer, a golden blue chariot, something to meet, rumbling like thunder down Mulberry Street. No, it won't do at all. A zebra's too small. A reindeer is better. He's fast and he's fleet. And he'd look mighty smart on old Mulberry Street. Hold on a minute. There's something wrong. A reindeer hates the way it feels to pull a thing that runs on wheels. He'd be much happier instead if he could pull a fancy sled. A reindeer and sleigh. Say, anyone could think of that. Jack or Fred or Joe or Nat. Say, even Wayne could think of that. But it isn't too late to make one little change. A sleigh and an elephant. There's something strange. I'll pick one with plenty of power and size. A blue one with plenty of fun in his eyes. And then, just to give him a little more tone, have a Raja with rubies perched high on a throne. Say, that makes a story that no one can beat when I say that I saw it on Mulberry Street. But now I don't know. It still doesn't seem right. An elephant pulling a thing that's so light would whip it around in the air like a kite. But he'd look simply grand with a great big brass band. A band that's so good should have someone to hear it, but it's going so fast that it's hard to keep near it. I'll put on a trailer. I know they won't mind if a man sits and listens while hitched on behind. But now is it fair? Is it fair what I've done? I'll bet those wagons weigh more than a ton. That's really too heavy a load for one beast. I'll give him some helpers. He needs two at least. But now what worries me is this. Mulberry Street runs into Bliss. Unless there's something I can fix up, there'll be an awful traffic mix-up. It takes police to do the trick, to guide them through where traffic's thick. It takes police to do the trick. They'll never crash now. They'll race at top speed with Sergeant Mulvaney himself in the lead. The mayor is there, and he thinks it is grand, and he raises his hat as they dash by the stand. The mayor is there, and the aldermen, too, all waving big banners of red, white, and blue. And that is a story that no one can beat when I say that I saw it on Mulberry Street. With a roar of its motor, an airplane appears and dumps out confetti while everyone cheers. And that makes a story that's really not bad. But it still could be better. Suppose that I add, A Chinese man who eats with sticks. A big magician doing tricks. A 10-foot beard that needs a comb. No time for more. I'm almost home. I swung round the corner and dashed through the gate. I ran up the steps and I felt simply great. For I had a story that no one could beat. And to think that I saw it on Mulberry Street. But Dad said quite calmly,
2: "Just draw up your stool and tell me the sights on the way home from school."
1: There was so much to tell, I just couldn't begin. Dad looked at me sharply and pulled at his chin. He frowned at me sternly from there in his seat.
2: "Was there nothing to look at? No people to greet? Did nothing excite you or make your heart beat?"
1: "Nothing," I said, growing red as a beet, "but a played horse and wagon on Mulberry Street."
3: Got a whale of a tale to tell you, lads.

there was Harpoon Hannah. At a look that spelled out danger, my heart quivered. When she whispered, "I'm there, stranger." Bought her trinkets,

0: Disney's 20,000 Leagues Under the Sea, that was the great Kirk Douglas singing A Whale of a Tale. Well, speaking of wild creatures like the whale, our young friend Chris is going to read you a poem now called Wild Boar from Shel Silverstein's book of poems and drawings, Where the Sidewalk Ends. And that's published by HarperCollins.
1: If you tell me the wild boar has 20 teeth, I'll say, why, sure. Or say that he has 33, that number's quite all right with me. Or scream that he has 99, I'll never say that you were lying. For the number of teeth in a wild boar's mouth is a subject I'm glad I know nothing about.

0: 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That was Holiday for Strings. 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
0: We are telling you a couple of silly stories from the 20th century in this half hour. And the next one is one of Jen's all-time favorite fractured fairy tales called Cinderedna, written by Ellen Jackson, and that's published by Lothrop Lee and Shepard. And then to close out this half hour, we'll listen to Billy Joel and Oscar the Grouch sing Just the Way You Are off the CD set Songs from the Street, 35 years of music from Sesame Street. So we'll see you again soon, right here on Tell Us a Tale.
2: Once upon a time, there were two girls who lived next door to each other. You may have heard of the first one. Her name was Cinderella. And poor Cinderella was forced to work from morning till night, cooking and scrubbing pots and pans and picking up after her cruel stepmother and her wicked stepsisters. Well, when her work was done, she sat among the cinders to keep warm, thinking about all of her troubles. Well, Cinder Edna, the other girl, was also forced to work for her wicked stepmother and stepsisters. But she sang and whistled while she worked, and moreover, she had learned a thing or two from doing all that housework, such as making 16 different kinds of tuna casserole, and how to get spots off of everything from bugs to rugs and ladybugs. Edna had tried sitting in the cinders a few times, but it seemed like a real silly way to spend her time. Besides, it just made her clothes all sooty. Instead, when the housework was done, she kept warm by mowing the lawn and cleaning parrot cages for the neighbors for $1.50 an hour. And she also taught herself to play the accordion. Well, even with her ragged, sooty clothing, Cinderella was quite beautiful. Edna, on the other hand, wasn't much to look at, but she was strong and spunky, and she knew some really good jokes, including an especially funny one about an anteater from Afghanistan.
3: Cinderella's funny, Cinderella's funny.
2: Well, now one day, the king announced that he would give a ball and that all the ladies of the land were invited. Cinderella's stepsister set about choosing what they would wear, and all day they ordered Cinderella around as they made their preparations. And Cinder Edna's stepsisters, well, they were excited too. And on the evening of the ball, they trimmed their toenails, and they flossed their teeth, and they put on their most beautiful gowns, and they drove away, leaving Edna behind to clean up after them. Well, Cinderella sat among the cinders, and she was very, very upset. Oh, how I wish I had a fairy godmother who could change these rags into a beautiful gown so that I, too, could go to the ball. No sooner had she said that Cinderella did have a fairy godmother, and she just happened to be passing by. With a wave of her magic wand, she changed Cinderella's rags into a beautiful gown, and on Cinderella's incredibly tiny feet appeared a pair of dainty glass slippers. Well, Cinder Edna did not believe in fairy godmothers, and instead she had used her cage cleaning money to put a dress on layaway for just these kinds of special occasions.
4: And my comfortable loafers, they will be perfect for dancing.
2: She slipped them on her feet. Meanwhile, Cinderella's big bright eyes brimmed with tears.
5: But fairy godmother, how will I get to the ball?
2: Well, the fairy godmother was surprised that her goddaughter couldn't seem to figure anything out for herself. However, with another wave of her wand, she changed a pumpkin into a carriage, six white mice into horses, and a stray rat into a coachman.
6: Be sure to leave before midnight, Cinderella.
2: And Cinderella was helped into the carriage. Cinder Edna took the bus. When Cinderella arrived at the ball, everyone thought she was a princess. The king's son, Randolph, was taken by her great beauty. He asked her to dance, but Cinderella could only sway a bit to the music. She was afraid of messing up her hair, and she knew that those fragile glass slippers would break if she danced too hard. Just then, Cinder Edna entered the room. She made straight for the refreshment table and poured herself some punch. It was Randolph's princely duty to greet everyone, so he came over to say hello.
4: Hi. What's it like being a prince?
7: Well, it's quite fantastic, actually. Mostly I review the troops and sit around on the throne looking brave and wise.
4: Oh.
7: Aren't I handsome?
2: He turned his head so that Edna could see how handsome his chin was from the right side.
4: Bold. ring.
8: Excuse me, but we recycle plastic around here,
2: said a little man with glasses and a warm smile.
7: Oh, just ignore him. He's only my younger brother, Rupert. He lives in a cottage in the back and runs the recycling plant in a home for orphaned kittens.
2: Cinder Edna immediately handed Rupert her cup.
8: Would you like to dance?
2: Yeah. Cinder Edna and Rupert danced and danced. They did the storybook stomp and the cinnamon twist, and they did the worm and the fish, and they boogied and they woogied, and at last they stopped for a round of punch. Well, Edna learned that Rupert, one, loved tuna casserole.
8: Mm-hmm. Can't get enough of the stuff.
2: Two, he played the concertina.
8: Don't get me started.
2: And three, he knew some really good jokes.
8: Hey, did you ever hear the one about the...
2: And she told him the one about the anteater from Afghanistan, and he told her the one about the banana from Barbados. Well, they were in deep conversation about gum wrappers and rusty tin cans when the clock began to strike 12.
5: Uh-oh, the magic spell disappears after midnight.
4: Oh, no, the buses stopped running at midnight.
2: Randolph and Rupert ran after the two girls.
8: Wait!
2: But it was too late. As the girls vanished into the night, the two princes ran smack dab into each other on the palace steps. They landed with a thud. Rupert's glasses went flying, and they broke into a million pieces on the cement.
7: Oh, look what you have made me do. Now she's gone. The only girl that I ever loved.
8: Well, didn't you get her name? The one I love is named Edna.
7: Oh, gee, I forgot to ask.
2: As Rupert got up, he stumbled over something. And when he leaned close to look, he saw two shoes lying side by side on the steps. One was a scuffed up loafer, and the other was a dainty glass slipper.
8: These definitely should be recycled.
7: No, no. This is how we'll find them. We'll try the shoes on all the women in the kingdom. And when we find the feet that fit the shoes, we'll have found our brides-to-be.
8: That is positively amazing. The most amazingly dumb idea I've ever heard. You could end up married to a toad. I have a much better idea.
2: But Randolph wouldn't listen, and he ran to his room to get his beauty sleep. The next day, he put his plan into action. He went to every house in the kingdom, trying to cram women's feet into the glass slipper.
7: Oh, right.
2: Well, Rupert, too, put his plan into action. First, he looked up all the Ednas in the palace directory. Mm-hmm. Then he visited them, and he asked each one this question.
8: How many recipes do you know for tuna casserole?
2: Well, Randolph soon became discouraged. All the feet he saw were either too large, too wide, too long, or adorned with electric pink toenail polish.
7: I didn't know they allowed that.
2: Rupert, too, was discouraged. Oh. While some Ednas could name tuna casserole with pecan sauce, and others could name tuna casserole with sour cream and rice, no one could name more than seven kinds of tuna casserole. Well, finally, Randolph got to Cinderella's house. The cruel stepsisters were eager to try on the glass slipper, but of course it didn't fit either one of them. Suddenly, Randolph noticed a woman in rags sitting forlornly among the cinders in the corner. Something about her seemed very familiar.
7: Oh, miss, why don't you try this slipper on?
2: And with trembling hands, Cinderella tried on the glass slipper, and it fit perfectly.
7: Oh, my darling. Oh, you're right for me. Oh, yes, finally, I found you.
2: Well, Randolph swept her up in his arms, and he carried her away to the palace so that they could be married. Meanwhile, Rupert reached Cinder Edna's house, and her wicked stepsisters wanted to try on the loafer, but Rupert wouldn't let them because they weren't named Edna. At that moment, Cinder Edna came in from mowing the lawn. Her heart almost stopped when she saw Rupert. He blinked nearsightedly at her because without his glasses, Cinder Edna looked something like a plate of mashed potatoes.
8: Are you, Ashes Edna?
4: No.
8: No, I already talked to her.
2: Well, he wasn't sure these Ednas with an extra name counted, but he had already tried the plain Ednas.
4: Cinder Edna's my name.
8: Oh, well, can you name 16 different kinds of tuna casserole?
4: Of course I can.
2: And she began to name them. She rattled off 15 different kinds, including tuna casserole with pickled pig's feet, and then she stopped.
4: What's that last one anyway?
8: That was only 15. I'm leaving.
4: Well, maybe I can't name 16 kinds of tuna casserole, but I do know a great joke about a kangaroo from Kalamazoo.
8: My love! Will you marry me?
4: Of course.
8: Oh, good.
2: Well, soon after that, Randolph and Ella, she dropped the cinder part, And Rupert and Edna, she did the same, were married in a grand double ceremony. So the girl who had once been known as Cinderella ended up in a big palace. And during the day, she went to endless ceremonies and listened to dozens of speeches by His Highness of the Grand Archduke of Lotharja and the Second Deputy Under Assistant of Underwear. And at night, she sat by the fire with nothing to look at but her husband's perfect profile while he talked endlessly of troops, parade formations, and uniform buttons.
7: Aren't I handsome?
2: And the girl who had been known as Cinder Edna, well, she ended up in a small cottage with solar heating. And during the day, she studied waste disposal engineering and she cared for orphan kittens. And at night, she and her husband laughed and joked and they tried new recipes together and they played duets on the accordion and concertina. Guess who lived happily ever after?

0: this is Bill Harley. I got these monsters in my bathroom. Maybe you got them too. If you do, tell them to listen to Tell Us a Tale with Peter Jones.
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5: NBC News Radio, I'm Rob Martier. The United States and Iran have reportedly agreed in principle to a deal to wind down the war. That's according to the New York Times, which cited a senior U.S. official. The official told the outlet that some of the most sensitive issues have yet to be resolved. This comes after President Trump said earlier today that negotiations with Iran are proceeding in an orderly and constructive manner. The president of Iran also said today that his country is ready to assure the world they are not seeking nuclear weapons. House Speaker Mike Johnson says the temperature needs to be turned down in the U.S. following Saturday's shooting outside the White House. After the shooting that left the suspect dead and a civilian injured, Johnson said, "We live in a heightened threat environment."
6: I keep telling my Democrat colleagues, you cannot demonize the other side. Call them Nazis, call the president a threat to democracy and all that.
5: Johnson said President Trump accepts the risk as part of his duty and job, and it says a lot about him. According to multiple reports, authorities believe it was 21-year-old Nasir Best who fired shots near the outer perimeter of the White House. He had reportedly had run-ins with local law enforcement before. Researchers in Pennsylvania found that GLP-1 users discussed unexpected side effects by analyzing over 400,000 Reddit posts with AI. Some of the side effects included menstrual irregularities, chills, and hot flashes. The findings suggest AI could use social media as a warning system for finding side effects that clinical trials miss. The AI social media scans were done by researchers at the University of Pennsylvania. Swedish driver Felix Rosenqvist edged David Malukas to win the Indianapolis 500. The margin of victory, just half a car length. Less than half a second separated the top five finishers. It's the first Indy 500 win for Rosenqvist. The nail-biter finish followed a rain delay and a crash that knocked two-time winner Joseph Newgarden out of the race. Rob Martier, NBC News Radio. Pope Leo is set to issue landmark new guidance on preserving human dignity in the face of artificial intelligence. The Pope, who has been an outspoken critic of AI's potential to erode human values, will release an encyclical on the topic Monday. He will be joined in Vatican City by leading Catholic figures and Chris Olam, a co-founder of the AI company Anthropic. Last week, the Pope launched a new commission on artificial intelligence, citing its potential effects on human beings and on humanity as a whole. The CDC is expanding its power to keep individuals from Ebola-stricken countries from entering the United States. Lisa Carton reports.
7: The agency says the move is in the interest of public health and includes lawful permanent U.S. residents. Green card holders who've been in the Democratic Republic of Congo, Uganda, or South Sudan within the last 21 days are now banned from entering the U.S. through mid-June. The change announced Friday expands the agency's existing travel restrictions tied to the outbreak of the rare strain of Ebola, which has no approved vaccine or treatments.
5: Two New Jersey lawmakers say all ICE detainees held at Newark's Delaney Hall should be freed after touring the facility over the weekend. More from Sarah Lee Kessler.
8: Senator Andy Kim and Congressman Robert Menendez Jr. showed up to support detainees who'd begun a hunger strike over spoiled food.
9: They talked about the inhumane treatment, talked about the poor food. They talked about the water tasting disgusting. I myself drank from the fountain. It's certainly problems that we need to make sure we're following up on.
8: Kim also said he met with 18-year-old girls who would be graduating high school if they hadn't been arrested.
5: If you're beachbound over the holiday weekend, Heal the Bay is out with its annual list of the most and least polluted beaches in California. Santa Monica Pier in Los Angeles ranks as the worst for the fifth year in a row, thanks to high bacteria levels. Heal the Bay says there are eight great beaches in Orange County. Rob Martier, NBC News Radio.
10: For tonight, scattered showers will be likely, especially as we head into the evening and overnight with lows into the upper 50s to lower 60s. And for our Memorial Day, a morning shower gives way to a lot of sunshine for the afternoon and highs close to 80. I'm forecaster Dakota Hunter with your Erie News Now First Warning Weather Update.
11: WERG. Runny nose, watery eyes, sneezing. Well, if you don't have allergies, you probably know someone who does.
12: And now allergies have become more common, including food allergies and eczema.
11: Roughly a third of the population has them, and that fraction is rising.
13: About 50% of us, so about 3.2 billion people globally, will have an allergy to at least one thing by 2040.
11: A medical anthropologist describes how changes to both our diet and our environment may be rewiring our immune systems.
12: That includes our compulsion to scrub ourselves clean.
14: I became interested in the degree to which that cleaning might be affecting the microbiome on the skin.
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11: Your immune system is your body's primary defense. It's amazingly good at identifying and destroying foreign invaders. But sometimes it makes mistakes. And these days, our immune systems are making mistakes more often.
13: Allergies, they're getting more prevalent. So you're seeing the rates of things like asthma, hay fever, eczema, and food allergy rise globally. But they're also getting more severe.
11: So why does the immune system rear up against pollen or animal fur? And why is the prevalence of allergies on the rise? This is Big Picture Science, and I'm Seth Shostak.
12: I'm Molly Bentley. In this episode, why food, skin, and respiratory allergies are becoming more common and what we might do about it. Grab some tissues, because this episode is Allergy Reason.
11: The world can be a messy place. Invisible airborne invaders lurk everywhere. Even on a beautiful day, the air could be laced with things like automobile exhaust, dust, and pollen.
22: Hello.
23: How's it going?
22: Good, how are you? What's good? Maybe just under these trees over here, if that's okay?
12: And your skin, the largest organ in the body, bravely confronts it all. But as our assistant producer Brian Edwards learned, we might want to resist our urge to scrub it down at the end of the day. Because our skin's microbiome is one of our immune system's first lines of defense.
22: I'm James Hamblin. I am a preventive medicine physician and a lecturer in public health at Yale.
12: Dr. Hamblin is the author of Clean, The New Science of Skin. Brian met him in Brooklyn.
22: So we are sitting in Prospect Park right now. It's very beautiful, but I will admit it's a little hot out. I'm a little sweaty. After I head home, I think, like many people, I might think to hop in the shower, but I have a feeling with what we're going to talk about today that you might say, maybe not, maybe I shouldn't run home and jump in. I am reluctant to give anyone specific advice on this because it's a very personal issue, but there's certainly room to be a lot more minimalistic than is the norm for many people. You wrote a book on the subject of being clean. What prompted you to write this?
14: Well, I have an interest in the skin microbiome and in preventive medicine generally.
22: And one of the things that most people feel is necessary to do every day is to clean themselves. And I became interested in the degree to which that cleaning might be affecting the microbiome on the skin.
0: Are you still continuing the regimen of, you know, showering irregularly or, you know, only sparingly, essentially, as you laid out in the book?
22: There are headlines out there that say that I have not showered for 7 years, and that's just not true. There was a period where I went with absolutely nothing, but I've tried kind of every permutation of, you know, showering less frequently, using fewer products, and I'm off of deodorant mostly, and then I shower only with water, and I wash my hands. I never stopped washing my hands, and I wrote a short article in The Atlantic about it. And the feedback I got was so polarized and intense. You know, some people telling me, I've been doing this my whole life and I can't tell my own kids because I think they'd disown me. And other people saying that, I should lose my medical license for even suggesting that people not shower every day. So I understood there was something more to this than just microbes on the skin. And I wanted to take a deeper dive into all of the factors that make us want to or feel the need to clean ourselves beyond what is recommended for basic prevention of transmission of infectious diseases.
0: Maybe talk a little bit about, you know, specifically here in the U.S., the role that whatever we want to call it, big soap, big clean, whatever it is, kind of played in shaping, you know, what we think about as cleanliness.
22: I was fascinated to learn the degree to which soap marketing had shaped the beliefs of the American public as far as what we consider to be necessary for health. And that's a very long story that begins with the Industrial Revolution and has played out ever since then in a sort of arms race of expense and frivolity and additional products that are largely drawn from the soap industry on how to sell what is essentially the same product in hundreds, if not thousands, of different ways. In the process, there arose many other products to sort of counteract these adverse effects, and the main one being just that soap's function is to remove oils from your skin. So when you use a harsh soap or when you use a lot of soap or when you take long hot showers every day, your skin will get dry, and people reasonably benefit from products to counteract that. And same thing with your hair, with shampoo and conditioner.
0: You do lay out, though, that money issues aside, the science shows that maybe there are some issues with washing off those oils and the different microbes that are on your body. So can you just talk to me a little bit about that?
22: Sure. You know, for a long time, we didn't understand how vast the microbiome was in our gut, and that's gotten a lot of attention. And the skin microbiome is significantly smaller, but we're still covered in microbes, especially in, you know, the oilier areas of your body. You're never free of those. They're always there. And the microbes on your skin, if they are in a healthy place of equilibrium, I guess, the theory goes that they're playing a role in the functioning of the skin. They are almost like another layer of the skin, and that when we upset that microbiome, we can see, you know, irritation, inflammation, dryness. That is the theory. I think the fundamentally interesting thing is that most people would think anything that came off of you is, I don't know, bad or shameful or needs to be gotten rid of. And that is a real problem.
0: Well, thank you so much, James, for taking the time to sit with me in the park. I very much appreciate it.
22: Oh, thank you. It's been a pleasure.
1: Hi, I'm Teresa McPhail. I'm a medical anthropologist and a professor of science and technology studies and the author of the book Allergic, Our Irritated Bodies in a Changing World.
2: We spoke with James Hamblin, and he writes that our skin is better off if we do less showering. And he stopped showering for a long, inordinate period of time. Is he on the right track?
1: Yes. I mean, I would say yes. I don't know about inordinate amount of time, James. maybe that's overkill. But I, too, have stopped showering every day simply because I'm trying to make better decisions for all of those bacteria and viruses and
13: funguses on my skin. So they need to be left alone. Like if you're constantly stripping them. And in fact, a researcher at Northwestern found that if you remove the skin microbiome of mice and then introduce an allergen, they are much more likely to develop eczema. So if you're stripping the natural bacteria off of your skin and then you're adding other things, like think about the things you put on your skin this morning. What did you use? Did you wash your face? What kind of soap was it? You patted your face with a towel. What did you wash that towel with that's leaving residue on your skin? Then you put on lotion probably, right? Like think of all the things you're introducing into your immune system and you've just stripped it of all of the things that it's used to.
2: Really challenges the definition of what an animal is. So
13: right.
2: Humans are animals, but we have more microbes, I think microbes in us,
13: yes,
2: and on us than we do human cells.
13: That's correct.
2: I mean, we are not separate from the microbiome. We are the microbiome.
13: Right.
3: Well, maybe I should experiment with not taking showers. It sounds like the critters that make up the skin's microbiome are essential to our health.
2: Seth, do the rest of us get to weigh in whether or not you continue to shower?
3: Well, I don't think you would be so brazen as to tell me if I needed a shower, but maybe. But, you know, even beyond the unwanted drying of my skin, could there be other adverse consequences to scrubbing that microbiome away? Well, our compulsion for cleanliness, that's been identified as one of the things contributing to the increased prevalence of allergies.
2: Currently, the fraction of the public that has skin, food, or respiratory allergies is a little more than one-third. But that fraction is changing.
13: About 50% of us, so about 3.2 billion people globally, will have an allergy to at least one thing by 2040.
3: We'll hear more about what's going on and what factors might be triggering a rise in cases of itchy skin and watery eyes. But first, what happens with the immune system when an allergy strikes? After all, the immune system has evolved over hundreds of thousands of years. So what's it doing misidentifying otherwise benign substances, like pollen or peanuts, as harmful invaders?
13: There are actually two parts of the immune system working side by side. And the first one is called the innate immune system, and that's online from birth. So we're all born with it. It has components like the mast cells and basophils, which are classes of white blood cells in your body, and they respond to things without any memory. The other system is called the adaptive immune system, and that's primarily the system that's involved with allergies. So that is the system that adapts to the environment. So it's the system that remembers things.
2: The first line of defense provided by your adaptive immune system is white blood cells. These T cells and B cells circulate through your bloodstream, various tissues, and between lymph nodes.
3: Think of T cells as passport control officers, checking the credentials of every cell they encounter and drawing on past interactions to identify nasty foreign invaders.
13: And when they spot something, they have to make a decision. They either tolerate that thing. So a good example of this is food. We eat a lot of food and it gets broken down and trace amounts of it get into the bloodstream and your T cell will see that and go, that's fine to be here. And other things like the coronavirus will get into your bloodstream and your cells go, no, absolutely not. So what a T cell will do is take a snapshot of that thing and then carry that snapshot to a class of cells called B cells. And B cells are responsible for forming all those nice antibodies that circulate throughout your system that remember the things that your T cells have come into contact with. So they are the memory of your immune system, basically.
3: And those antibodies with the impressive memories are an alphabet soup of names. IgS, IgA, IgD, IgE, IgG, IgM.
13: So the antibodies are like the bouncers of your immune system. So they are at various entrances. So your immune system is basically anywhere that you come into contact with the world. So in your skin, in your digestive tract, in your nasal and respiratory tract, even in your urinary tract. Like there's a lot more immune cells in those places because they're coming into contact with things. And so those bouncers are unique in the sense that every single bouncer is made specifically for that particular perpetrator.
2: So when you're feeling crummy with the flu, you might cheer yourself up by imagining your immune system making quick work of foreign invaders.
12: But mistakes do happen. Sometimes the immune system identifies a harmless substance as a threat.
3: After all, allergens like pollen, animal fur, and peanuts are not intrinsically harmful. They're not pathogenic bacteria or viruses. Yet the immune systems of allergic individuals act as if they are.
13: This is the really interesting thing because it does differ, but not by that much. It's basically alerting the B cells to produce a particular type of antibody. So we have five different types of antibodies that are all doing different things in the immune system. And we honestly don't know that much about all of their functions, but we do know that the IgE antibody is the one that is affecting the immune system with allergies. So it's the one that's imprinted on the allergens. And we do know there's this interesting fact that people who are more prone to allergies, they're called atopic. And basically what that means is they usually have more IgE, so their body, their B cells produce a greater quantity just on a normal basis. So they'll have more IgE circulating anyway. But also we do know that the IgE antibody is the one that is affecting the immune system with allergies. So it's the one that's imprinted on the allergens. And we do know there's this interesting fact that people who are more prone to allergies, they're called atopic. And basically what that means is they usually have more IgE, so their body, their B cells produce a greater quantity just on a normal basis, so they'll have more IgE circulating anyway. But also their mast cells, so the mast cells are like the first responders of the immune system.

0: first responders of the immune system. When it turns on, they're usually the conductors of that experience, that event. And so what will happen is the IgE will bind to mast cells and turn on histamine production. In atopic people, there's actually more receptors on the mast cells for IgE. So if you like, they're predisposed to this kind of response. But obviously, this response wasn't originally designed, if you like, for that response. It's obviously was there for something else. And so the IgE is now imprinting onto things that are otherwise harmless, like dust mites or pollen, because either it lacks the thing that it used to be there for, or it's just gotten confused by the multitude of things it's coming into contact with today. And we don't really understand why.
1: What might confuse it? Well, here's one clue.
0: Since World War II, there are now 85,000 chemicals on the EPA's Toxic Control Substances Act watch list. And those would all, most of them, would be new to our immune systems. And so I think that's what it's like to be the immune system. It's overwhelmed and it's cautious. We are not creating a world that our immune systems feel comfortable in. Our immune systems are irritated.
2: We'll hear about other ways our environment has changed. But first, here's more about how allergic reactions differ from other immune responses. When a body encounters an allergen, those special allergy cells, mast cells, trigger something familiar to all you allergy sufferers, the production of histamine. But that in itself is not the problem.
3: Would you have the trigger of histamine if it were a virus or a bacteria or the immune system were functioning? I want to say normally, that I want to use that carefully. Is it the triggering of the histamine, which is unique to allergens, that causes the problem?
0: No, because you will get, mast cells will trigger, so a mast cell, which is one of the oldest parts of the immune system. So we think that mast cells are up to 500 million years old. And what they will do is if they are stressed or damaged, they will send out histamine. And histamine does a whole bunch of things in the body. It creates mucus. So that's why you get stuffy. It can lead to a runny nose. It swells your tissues. So you get swelling at the site of, like, say, mosquito bites, that kind of thing. You'll get itching and hives sometimes. It also can constrict the muscles around your lungs. So, for instance, in asthma, histamine is really making it more difficult to breathe. So that's why people have asthmatic attacks. And then in full-on anaphylaxis, so for food allergy or if you have a drug allergy or an allergy to bee venom, then the histamine will open your blood vessels, dilate them, and it crashes your blood pressure. And so it can send people into a cardiac event. So all of that is going on at the same time. It's the scale of the event. So for most of us, you're stopping at mucus or you're stopping at itchy eyes. And for, unfortunately, the more you move up the severity scale, then, you know, if you have a severe allergy to peanuts, say, you're ending up in the ER with a full on anaphylactic event.
3: I see. So the response can be individualized, and it's not the release of histamine per se, because histamine has other functions in the body. So it seems to be clear about the point at which things go haywire is that the immune system is producing an exaggerated response to an otherwise harmless cell.
0: Correct.
3: That's the moment where you go down the route of allergies instead of normal or well-functioning immune system. Well, it is still a well-functioning immune system.
0: That's the irony, is that people who have allergies actually have very robust immune systems. They're just triggering with the wrong substances.

0: Why are our immune systems being activated by the wrong substances? Dr. McPhail was determined to find out after a doctor's diagnosis of her sudden onset of respiratory problems a few years ago left her in disbelief.
1: And here's a professional who spent 30 years looking in people's nasal cavities telling me, no, you're definitely having allergies. And I started talking about this with friends, and I realized how many of us have allergies and never talk about it.
2: Well, we're talking about it. More on why our immune systems are going rogue next. It's Allergy Reason on Big Picture.

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8: For tonight, scattered showers will be likely, especially as we head into the evening and overnight with lows into the upper 50s to lower 60s. And for our Memorial Day, a morning shower gives way to a lot of sunshine for the afternoon and highs close to 80. I'm forecaster Dakota Hunter with your Erie News Now First Warning Weather Update.

0: Maybe right now you're enduring bouts of sneezing and itchy eyes, and if so, you've got a lot of company. The number of allergy sufferers is increasing, but medical anthropologist Teresa McPhail says we haven't always contended with allergies. How they affect us and how that is changing is what she addresses in her book, Allergic, Our Irritated Bodies in a Changing World.
1: I was on a mission to figure out when allergies first began and whether or not we've always had them. And the answer is we've always had anaphylaxis. So there's evidence even 5,000 years ago that people were occasionally succumbing to something like a wasp sting, but or a poisonous snake bite. But the things we think of as allergies, so hay fever, skin problems, food allergies, they didn't exist until about 200 years ago, more or less, around the start of the Industrial Revolution. And so from that time period, it's almost like you can predict the ways in which people are going to start suffering. It starts with hay fever and asthma, and then it moves into skin allergy and food allergy. And you can see this happening in real time in places like India. Just got through with this massive spike in asthma rates. Their asthma rates have started to level off, and they've just started their skin and food allergy, and the same with China. So when you move masses of people into a new socioeconomic class, which is what industrialization does, which is great, it has this accidental effect of producing a more allergenic population.
2: Some people may find it surprising that, for example, eczema is included under the umbrella of allergies. And you said asthma, which is, I thought, related to allergies, but not exactly an allergy. So I wonder if you could tell us what all is included under this umbrella of allergy, and what do they all have in common?
1: They all have in common the immune response. So basically, it's the immune system involvement in the condition. So when I went to the National Institutes of Health, what the experts would tell me is that all of these things use the same mechanisms. So they're comfortable calling things like eczema and asthma allergenic diseases because mostly they are. You can get asthma that's triggered by exercise. So that's not an allergy-related asthma, but it's still turning on the exact same system as someone whose asthma is triggered by pollen. So in large part, some people want to keep it separate for various reasons, but more and more people are starting to think of these things as a class of disorders that all have the same biological pathways. And so it behooves us to study them all together rather than separately, since what we really need to understand is that immune function.
2: What is the evidence that they are proliferating, and are they doing so at the same rate? And is there one allergy that is sort of out in front?
1: The evidence that we have, so it's really hard to get good data. Most of the data that we have is self-reported, which is tricky for obvious reasons. It's asking people to understand, perhaps without going to see a physician, to confirm that they have something. But the way we know that it's a real incident is things like clinician diagnostic codes. So that increased. ER visits. So if you just look at the number of people showing up in the ER for asthma events and for food allergy events, you can see a clear rise. And things like prescriptions. So you can kind of look and see how many people are buying Zyrtec and then predict how many people are more people are suffering. So there are these things that are more concrete that we can look at that kind of try to get away from self-reporting, since that can be a lot trickier. Asking if someone has a food allergy isn't necessarily going to actually capture everyone, and it also depends on who's going to see the doctor. So even diagnostic data isn't, we think there it probably is a bigger problem, because you might be living in the middle of nowhere and never go to a doctor, but be struggling. So the guesstimates are the best things that we have.
2: And the converse, that you might be more aware of allergies, see that your friend is on some allergy medicine, so then you go to the doctor and you say, I've been having this problem, and then you would get on medicine too. So it might be also people are reporting it more.
1: It's both. I mean, it's the initial thing is reporting more, but then once, like right now, for instance, if you see rates go up now, we've done a pretty good job with awareness. So at this point, if you see things go up, that's a true increase, since we are at a point where we're pretty saturated. I would suggest it would be very hard for us to go out into the street and find someone who hasn't heard of allergy.
2: One of the things that's interesting about your book, many things, partly it just brings the whole subject of allergy to the fore, is that you say that even if an allergic response is not life-threatening, we can spend an inordinate amount of time dealing with allergies. I wonder if you could describe how allergies are actually a burden for millions of people.
1: Yeah, absolutely. I mean, that's one of the things that I learned from talking to so many people who have an allergy, is that it really impacts their lives. So it doesn't matter if it's mild, moderate, severe, it's impacting someone's life at every stage. So even people with mild hay fever, say, which we would probably poo-poo the most as a society, they are struggling to sleep at night during the worst of the pollen months. I mean, everyone's struggling right now. The pollen is just out of control in most places. And so they're not sleeping at night, which of course has knock-on effects, right? You're fatigued. You're not feeling your best. You're having difficulty breathing. I mean, anybody who's had a stuffy nose understands what that's like. It's not a pleasant experience. And the thing about allergy sufferers is that they have just learned to adapt to a lower quality of life.
2: To just feeling crummy,
1: yeah,
2: instead of good, or
1: that's
2: not
1: their normal.
2: So good. Yeah.
1: Right. And that is a harsh truth. For people like eczema, I mean, that is one of the worst ones for quality of life, because your skin touches everything. And so their skin is itchy. They have uncontrollable urges to scratch. It looks inflamed. So, you know, if it's on the hands or face or something they can't cover, it's obvious and people stare at them. So there's a social consciousness there that the other allergies kind of don't have to deal with. They also don't sleep very well. It's just a struggle. And of course, for food allergies, the main struggle is anxiety. So, you know, for most of us, I can go to a coffee shop, get a muffin, and I'm not racked with uncertainty about what's in that muffin.
2: Are there nuts in it?
1: Yes. Right. And for those people who have food allergies, they're constantly worried if they're not preparing the food themselves, whether or not they're going to get an accidental exposure. And that can make the whole world seem like a hazardous zone. And in a way, those of us without food allergies really struggle to perceive the world like that. But researchers have found that especially parents of those with severe food allergies, their stress levels are equal to someone who just had a major heart attack. So it is quite stressful to have an allergy or to have a family member with a severe allergy.
2: You have found in your reporting that allergic reactions are a blend of our genes and also the environment. And the environment is changing, and we'll get to that. But I wonder if you could give us an overview of what the role of genes are in allergies. And can we really inherit our grandparents' hay fever?
1: Yes, but not directly. The interesting thing is you will inherit the atopy I was talking about. So there are genetic components that drive how many antibodies you produce, or that type of thing. And we think there are about 141 gene segments that correlate roughly to the people who have atopy. And so we know that they're involved, but that's quite a lot of segments. And it's because there's so many different pathways that can drive an allergic response. One of the researchers explained to me that there are 30,000 different ways to trigger an allergic response. And the reason is, think of it as your PIN code. So it's 4 digits, but you have 10 digits to input. And so that's thousands of combinations. That's exactly our immune responses. So I could have a shellfish allergy, and you can have a shellfish allergy. But the way that unfolds will be incredibly unique, and it will not affect us in the exact same way.
2: So, interesting that you use that example, because I do have a shellfish intolerance, and it came up just 2 years ago, suddenly.
1: Right.
2: And then I had it tested, and thank goodness it's not an allergy, but I can't eat shrimp without getting very sick. Yeah.
1: Well, we are seeing more and more onset of allergies as adults. So it used to be the case, like say 30 years ago, they would tell you, well, if you didn't have this allergy as a kid, you're good. for life. And what we're seeing now is that people are developing true allergies. In your case, maybe not, but other people really will be showing up with hay fever they've never had, with suddenly having a problem with asthma, suddenly having an eczematic rash that they never had as a kid, or food allergies that they didn't have as a kid. So there's more and more adult onset. And that is a puzzle, because this really is a newer trend that we haven't seen before, that they're not really sure why. Because you can grow out of an allergy, but
2: you can grow into one too.
1: You can apparently grow into one, yeah.
2: Coming back to the genes, so if you inherit production of certain antibodies, does that mean that when your body is overreacting to an otherwise harmless substance, does it go back to your genes? Is that why it's doing that?
1: Well, it's tricky, because it simply means that you inherited the type of immune system that is prone to developing an allergy. But one of the questions that most researchers have is why we tend to conserve genes that are helpful. And so the question is, why would we have conserved a gene or whole segment of genes that produces an anaphylactic response?
2: Like, it would
1: what
2: seem
1: on earth?
2: Quite maladaptive.
1: Yeah.
2: Or not even that, or just to get hay fever
1: right
2: when you're out in the fields or something.
1: Right.
2: Yes. What is the evolutionary explanation?
1: They think that the reason we have conserved some of these genetic segments is that it used to be helpful, in the sense of, like, if you think back to, you know, perhaps hundreds of thousands of years ago when we were first evolving. Because all mammals have similar immune systems. So what was in the environment that humans would have needed something like an anaphylactic response to deal with? And some of the thinking has been, well, insects, so venomous insects and venomous snakes, reptiles, and things like sea anemones and things in the ocean that would sting you. And the theory is that your immune system would have to alert you to A, get the heck out of there, and to B, slow down the circulation of that toxin in your blood. And what they found using mice models, and of course we're not mice, but what they found is if you knock out the gene for IgE, so that class of antibodies that drives the allergic response, if you knock it out, mice are much more likely to succumb to an anaphylactic event in response to a toxin from a normal common asp that was in the Mediterranean in the Fertile Crescent. So it's possible that in the past, that immune system component would have potentially, if you're lying flat on the ground and you have anaphylaxis, it's slowing the circulation. So your body might have time, so to speak, to deal with the toxin while your blood pressure is depressed. So they did find that the mice who didn't have that capacity died much more frequently than the mice that did.
2: Does that explain, though, the reaction to things like pollen and cat fur, or is that a secondary effect?
1: Secondary effect. And it's rather like a few people would describe it as if, you know, when you leave a three-year-old alone in a room with nothing to do, you know what happens.
2: They find something. Yeah.
1: You come back, there's marker on your wall. The same thing for...
2: That's on you for leaving the markers in the room, though.
1: It is. But the thing about IgE is that if it's circulating in your body, like if there's a component of the immune system that no longer has, like, I don't know about you, but the last time I was bitten by a venomous snake was never. And so if we don't have the same things in the environment, that component of the immune system that might have also been there for parasites, so we used to always, you know, most of us had worms or some sort of parasite in us, and that immune system also responds to that. And so it's like if it doesn't have anything to do, it's going to find something to do. And what it's found to do is pollen.

0: Up next, Teresa McPhail addresses what we're itching to know. 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Well, find out how our diets and changes to the environment are giving our immune systems a workout.
1: We hope this episode of Big Picture Science doesn't bring tears to your eyes, but it is allergy reason.
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0: We began this episode with the account of two medical professionals who, to protect their microbiomes, have significantly cut down on showering. One even went 5 years without a shower. While medical anthropologist Teresa McPhail didn't go that far, she says that our overly antiseptic, germicidal behavior may be one of the factors driving the rise in allergy cases. Now she explains some others and also gives a fuller account of the hygiene hypothesis.
8: It's been partially discredited, I should just say that at the start, but it's obviously also partially true. So in the 1970s, a British researcher was doing a meta-study. So he was looking at a lot of studies on, I believe, asthma patients. And he was trying to, you know, he's an epidemiologist, he's trying to find patterns. And one of the things he discovered is that your risk of something like asthma went up if you were in a smaller family. So if you were in a family with a lot of siblings and you were the youngest, you had a much lower risk of having asthma. And so he posited what could possibly be protecting these younger children in families of three or four.
9: Siblings.
8: That's what he thought. Yes, the older siblings would be bringing home all the germs, and these younger siblings would be getting more infections, and that something about that was protective for allergic disease. And you do find there's something called the farmhouse effect. So the key studies were done in Switzerland and Germany on rural farms. And what they found is if children were born on the farm and carried in and out of a barn, but the key component is the barn had to have animals. So it didn't matter what kind of animals, though, pigs, cows, chickens, what have you, it just had to have livestock. There was something protective about being carried in and out of that barn under the age of three. So you had to be exposed at a very young age. And then the rates of allergenic disease in that population is incredibly low. And so they thought there's something magical about farmhouse dust. But the interesting thing is we don't know what it is. Is it the mixture of bacteria that so they're getting exposed to more bacteria? Is it the combination of bacteria and dander, so the animal dander that's also in the barn? So that is suggesting that there's some protective effect. But if that were true, you would expect to see lower rates of asthma in farmers, and you don't.
9: And animals, nearly all of our infectious diseases come from animals. They're all zoonotic diseases.
8: Right.
9: So these young children may be exposed to all sorts of bacteria and
8: right.
9: viruses. They might be getting sick, but their immune systems are also getting a workout.
8: Right. And so that's the old friends hypothesis. So that's the updated version of the hygiene hypothesis.
9: So we have the hygiene hypothesis, the barn hypothesis, yes. Okay, and the old friend's hypothesis.
8: The old friend's hypothesis is related to the microbiome. So it's the idea that there are certain bacteria, viruses, and fungus in our environment that are friendly and commensal. So they, like, help us in some way. And they make up the microbiome on our skin, in our nasal cavity, and in our stomach. And so if you don't get the exposure to the right good bacteria, then your immune system doesn't learn its surroundings. It doesn't get trained in the proper way. And then it's more prone to latching on to something that it is otherwise should not be triggering it. And so what they found, looking at researchers at the University of Chicago, have found that if you look at the gut microbiome of two sets of infants, one with milk allergy and one without, that their gut microbiomes look incredibly different.
9: You said that the immune system needs to be trained by a certain age, and you presented the age of 3.
8: Yes.
9: Is that about the time when the gate comes down? It's sort of like teaching a child a foreign language.
8: Yes.
9: I think that's age 7 or so, and then it's harder after that.
8: Right.
9: So after the age of 3 or so, it becomes a little bit more difficult.
8: That's correct.
9: To train the immune system.
8: Yeah. And once you, it's almost like you're priming it in a certain way, and it's kind of learning. It has to learn how to exist in its environment. And unfortunately, I mean, to go back to the evolution, our immune system is very old, and things are changing very fast. And so you've got kind of a mismatch there. It has been trained on a certain set of bacteria and viruses, and now that has completely shifted. And so one of the theories is that our immune systems just haven't kept up with that change.
9: Let's not forget worms. I think
8: right.
9: that I will go to bed tonight thinking about the worms that once used to be in my ancestors. Okay, but this would seem very intuitive to people. This makes a lot of sense. However, you said that the hygiene hypothesis has been either
8: partially discredited.
9: Why? That seems to be make a lot of sense.
8: Because it can't possibly be the only answer, because you will see, like I said, there in farming communities have the exact same amount of allergies in the developing world now. And you go to a place like Uganda. So Uganda has still larger families. So a lot of people still having multiple children, like 4 or 5 children. They're still living in farming communities. So you would expect that if you went out to a rural farming village in Uganda, nobody would have allergies. And what they're finding is not only do they have the exact same amount of sensitization, they're starting to show signs of more respiratory allergies. So there's some other component at play that can't just be explained by that protective effect of having older siblings and being in the countryside.
9: So maybe it hasn't been partially discredited so much as it's not the sole.
8: Right.
9: It's one of the factors. Now, you talked about the gut microbiome and how that may be changing, but that is also changing because of our diet.
8: Correct.
9: And how has our diet changed?
8: The gut microbiome is interesting because it proves 2 things. So antibiotic use skyrocketed after World War II. I mean, that's when they were introduced. And so that dramatically changes our microbiomes. So if you look at children who have been given multiple doses of antibiotics by the age of 2, their gut microbiomes are incredibly different than infants who have not had more than, say, 1 dose of antibiotics. So that's one thing that's changed. But then the diet has changed. So if you think about it, 5,000 years ago, we were eating completely differently. We were eating different foods, that's A, and we were growing them and manufacturing them differently, right? So we have modern manufacturing, we have all these additives. And so we're changing the food, not just for us, but we're also feeding all of those bacteria in our guts. And they don't like, some of them love the fat and sugar. Some of them are feasting and they are getting out of control. But we're accidentally starving perhaps some of the good bacteria that are helping maintain that balance because they're not getting fiber. 90% of Americans don't eat enough fiber. And that's fruits, vegetables, whole foods, basically. And so if your microbiome isn't getting all the ingredients to be balanced, you're going to see a changing of the type and makeup of that gut microbiome.
9: When you talk about environmental factors that are contributing to the rise of allergies, you mentioned all of this seems to have started with the rise of the Industrial
8: Yes.
9: Revolution. So environmental pollution would be a factor. What about climate change?
8: Climate change is really messing with respiratory allergies.
9: How
8: primarily. So obviously things are getting warmer, and especially here in the northern hemisphere, growing seasons are getting longer. And so you're getting pollen for an extended amount of time, and then there's no killing frost in the winter. So you've got pollen for longer, but you've also got more pollen because we're pumping out more carbon dioxide, and plants love it. Some plants are just thriving. So plants like ragweed, like unfortunately a lot of us have ragweed allergy. Ragweed loves CO2. It can't get enough of it. The other problem is with wetter weather. And so you're having more flooding, and that's creating more mold spores. So we're starting to see a lot more mold allergy.
9: Well, Teresa, I wonder if you could give us an overview of allergy treatments and where they're headed, and if diet is a problem, could we change our diets and would that improve our allergy symptoms? So that's the kind of at-home treatment.
8: Right.
9: But the at-home treatment versus the big picture medical treatments.
8: I think most people would be surprised to learn that treatments really haven't changed over the past 100, 200 years. So the main things that we do are try to stop the histamine from happening, the chain reaction of histamine. So you have antihistamines, which are exactly what they sound like. They're just trying to disrupt that histamine production. You have steroids. So the other option for asthma and for skin is you tamp down that immune response. Steroids are a blunt force tool. So they just turn off the immune system a little bit. And that's good in the sense of less allergies, but it's bad in the sense of more secondary infections and other issues. And so we don't love to use them, and we don't love to use them long term. But there are some new biologic drugs coming on the market now for things like eczema and asthma, which basically are more of a precision tool. So they're not turning off the entire immune system. They're trying to just get into that pathway that is triggering during allergic response specifically. And so they have had less side effects, not zero side effects, and they don't work for everyone. So even a miracle drug like Dupixent, for instance, will clear up 75% of people's eczema, but there's still a quarter of people who won't have any reaction to them. And it's probably because the thing driving their allergies is different. But we are seeing new hope for those types of drugs, but it's dependent on us funding more basic science on immune reactions writ large. Because even something effective like immunotherapy, which is introducing small amounts of the thing to try to induce tolerance, some of the research I talked to said the most critical thing about treatment is that we don't understand tolerance. We actually understand much more about the allergy pathways and how allergy is produced than we understand why that first T cell is saying, this is fine. And if we can understand that, then the cure for allergies would be in being able to either retrain our immune system or to give them the right training in the beginning and thereby prevent the problem in the first place. And wouldn't that be nice?
9: And what about something at home, like changing our habits? Don't shower as often?
8: Yeah.
9: I mean, we're laughing about that, but
8: yeah,
9: perhaps
8: it's a good idea.
9: And watch our diets.
8: Watch our diets. I mean, try to get more fiber. It's not easy, but, you know, eat more fruit and veg and try to have whole grains when you can. Simple things like maybe simplifying, like don't use antimicrobial stuff all the time. Like just take it easy on that kind of thing. You want to keep microbes in check, but we have to stop thinking of them as just enemies. Some of them are enemies. Obviously, I don't recommend ingesting cholera bacteria.
9: Well, then finally, Teresa, I wonder if you could give us the big picture of what your research says about the intimate connection between our immune system and the environment and what the rise in allergies bodes or means for the fate of humanity if we are altering our environment in such a way, in many ways, so that it is irritating our bodies.
8: I think I'm going to bring in our dogs and cats here for a second, because I think they're the best evidence that we are really on the wrong path. So there's no evidence that any animals in the wild have allergies. But the animals that do are the ones that live with us. So we have seen over the past 50 years a real increase in allergies in dogs, cats, birds, horses, anything that are companion animals. And what that suggests to me is not only are we doing this, like it's something about the combination of our genetics plus our environment, but that we're altering them in a way that's not healthy for any immune system, not just ours. And so I think when we change things in our world, we have this idea like climate change. People say, oh, well, in 10 years, 20 years, 50 years, that might affect us. I would say people with allergies are the literal, in the case of our pets, the literal canaries in the coal mine, that we are starting to see those changes now, actually, because we have altered our environment to the extent that our biology can't keep up. I like to say that it's like we're running Windows 95 in a 2023 world, but you can't download an update to the system. It doesn't work like that. And so we really have to start making decisions, not just for humans, but for all of the invisible and ecological systems that we interact with on a day-to-day basis. We can't just choose for ourselves. We have to choose for the microbes also.
9: And the cats and the
8: and
9: dogs.
8: And the cats and the dogs.
9: And the canaries.
8: Yes.
9: Well, Teresa McPhail, thank you so much for joining us.
8: Oh, thank you. This has been an absolute pleasure.
9: Teresa McPhail is a medical anthropologist, and she is a professor of science and technology studies at Stevens Institute of Technology. Her book is Allergic, Our Irritated Bodies in a Changing World.
0: Well, Molly, it's always interesting to me to hear information about my own body for obvious reasons. But, you know, I have to say, I don't have too many allergies myself, but this is really interesting to hear how our bodies can turn against us.
9: Say more about that. Seth, what is the big picture here?
0: Well, looking at really at the big picture, I would say this is, again, another conflict of timescales problem, because our bodies, you know, have evolved over hundreds of thousands of years, if not more, parts of them probably much more. And, you know, the problem is that now we're in a position with our technology to change our environment on very short timescales. So our immune systems are, you know, not fast enough to adapt to everything we do.

0: Well, this show would not be possible without the IG A-plus efforts of senior producer Gary Niederhoff and assistant producers Brian Edwards and Shannon Rose Geary. I am the executive producer of Big Picture Science, Molly Bentley.
1: And I'm astronomer Seth Shostak. 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
0: The original music in the show is by Dewey DeLay and June Miyake. 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
7: For tonight, scattered showers will be likely, especially as we head into the evening and overnight with lows into the upper 50s to lower 60s. And for our Memorial Day, a morning shower gives way to a lot of sunshine for the afternoon and highs close to 80. I'm forecaster Dakota Hunter with your Erie News Now First Warning Weather Update.
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8: Let's pray. In the name of the Father, and the Son, and the Holy Spirit. Amen.
9: Father God, we love you, we praise you, we worship you, we glorify your most holy name. Please, Father, send your Holy Spirit upon us tonight, that we may come to know you in your word and scriptures. We may come to know what faith is. We may come to know what your will for us is. For Father, all we want is to be with you forever. Increase that desire in our heart. Father, make us truly live for you every day of our life. For we beg you these things in Jesus' name. Amen. Amen. Father, Son, Holy Spirit. Amen. Okay, we continue on and in the first chapter. And tonight we start on sacred scripture. And when I say start, we're just going to introduce sacred scripture. And then we're going to deal on faith, okay? Okay, when we talk about the Word of God, the sacred scripture, you know that it is the expression of Christ who is the Word. We've talked about that last week. That God's got to speak one word, and the word he spoke was Jesus. And whether we talk about the Old Testament or the New Testament, it still all is a reflection of that word, because it is in the word, even the Old Testament, where it refers to Jesus. Jesus is hidden, if you will, in the Old Testament and brought to light in the New Testament. But it's the same word spoken by God. Huh? We're talking about the sacred scriptures. We're talking about something that needs to be venerated and loved. You know, if you look in, again, as we go through the catechism, I always refer to paragraph numbers. So if you look at number 103 in the catechism, it says, for this reason, the church, 103, which would be page 30, but 103 is the, we went through this last week, that each of the paragraphs have a number in front of it. So it goes all the way up to 2,700 and whatever, okay? So every time I refer to something, I refer to the number paragraph. So now we're looking at paragraph number 103. And it says, for this reason, and that's the same paragraph, how God is present. The church has always venerated the scriptures as she venerates the Lord's body. Hear that. Did you hear that? For this reason, the church has venerated the scriptures as
4: as she venerates the Lord's body, the Eucharist. We venerate it the same. Some churches, and if you go to an Eastern Orthodox church, they have a sanctuary candle next to the Eucharist, next to the Bible, because truly Christ is present there. Not in the same way as the Eucharist, but still it is a real presence of God in the Scriptures, okay? She never ceases to present to the faithful the bread of life, taken from the one table of God's Word and God, Christ's body, So this, the Bible, and I'm going to have my Bible here for all nights not to bring it. This Word of God is also part of the bread of life. And if you look in the sixth chapter of John's Gospel, and he talks about my words are spirit and life, when he talks about my flesh, And he talked about the Word of God as the flesh of God, to be eaten, that we must consume the Scriptures. We must eat them, we must digest them, we must bring the Scriptures into us, because they are Jesus Christ. And that's how, if you ever sit there, like when we're trying to give our arguments for the reasons why Jesus Christ is truly present in the Blessed Sacrament, we use the sixth chapter of John. The Protestant people use that to show that, no, it's not the Eucharist, it is the Word of God, the Scriptures. But the church says it's both, That it's both, that the bread of life is the Eucharist, but the bread of life is also the Bible. And so we need to immerse ourselves in the Scriptures. And I'll talk a little bit about that as we go on. So, as you go on, we know that the Word of God, the Bible, is the Word of God in the words of men. That God uses human beings to bring forth His Word, But it's still God's Word. Someone talked about or asked about what we believe about the Scriptures. We believe that the Scriptures are the Word of God, It is God speaking to us, His being. God speaking to us what He is about. But He uses human people. Like right now, He's using the jerky priest to explain to you things about Him, And I do that in my words. The only words I got, but the Spirit of God, by His grace, through baptism, through confirmation, through ordination, are within me, and He uses me as an instrument to bring forth His Word. And it's the same with the Bible. He used regular men, Like, and they didn't even know they were being used by Him, which God does better that way. You know, because if someone thinks they're being used, I'm speaking the Word of the Lord, And everybody wants to do that. That God does better when the person doesn't know what's happening, As a prophet. And so that's, so He used Matthew, Mark, Luke, and John, and He used them and do it. Now, if you sit there and talk and you look at 105, second part of the paragraph, it was written, the entire Old Testament, New Testament, was written on the inspiration of the Holy Spirit. They have God as their author and have been handed on as such to the church herself. So God is the author of the Bible, okay? I hope we all agree with that. Now, but when He uses it, if you go to the next chapter, 106, to compose the sacred books, God chose certain men who, all the while He employed them in this task, made full use of their own faculties and powers, their own gifts, So that though He acted in them and by them, it was as true authors that they consigned to writing whatever He wanted them to write down and no more. You got that little part there? That they only wrote what God wanted them to write and no more. That is very important when you get to the Scriptures and you get the people and their interpretation of the Scriptures. We get all kind of wild, wacky theologians and wild, wacky Scripture scholars and wild, wacky, reasonable people. It's that sits there and uses the Scriptures and says, well, that was Paul writing. And Paul was a member of his culture. And because Paul was a member of his culture, that really isn't what God intended. No, you can't be doing that. Now, you have to put it in the context of where he was at. But it's still God's Word using. There was no more written than what God wanted written. Just a thought. Okay.
10: Somebody wants your attention.
4: Yes, yes.
10: Yes, 71
4: is They verbum. It's the from the what do you call it? Second Vatican Council. It's one of the it's encyclical. It's one of the whatever it is in the Second Vatican Council. What do you call it? It's like an encyclical. But if you ever read the Second Vatican, if you ever read the documents, it's one of the documents. It's a document from the Second Vatican Council. Thank you. And if you look in the front, it'll tell you the, that's the Latin, and I never took Latin, so I'm sorry. If Stephanie was here, she would know exactly. I can't believe Stephanie's not here. I can't handle it. Okay, because she knows all those things better than I. Okay, so that's where it's from. Stephanie Wagner. Okay, if you go down to, and this is an interesting part too. So if you go to the next paragraph, 107, you go halfway through, affirmed by the Holy Spirit, we must acknowledge the books of Scripture firmly, faithfully, and without error, teach the truth which God, for the sake of our salvation, wished to see confided to the sacred Scriptures. So what we believe about the Bible is this, that it is free from error when it comes to faith and morals. When it comes to things that are necessary for us to be saved, it has no error in it. It cannot lead us astray. Now, does this mean that it is historically correct? No. Example. In Matthew, Mark, and Luke's gospel, we call them synoptic gospels. It says very clearly in there that Jesus Christ had someone else named Simon of Cyrene who helped him carry his cross. Do we not? In John's gospel, it says very clearly, Jesus carrying the cross alone. Now, people, and I've had people do this all the time, say, well, Father, that contradicts each other. How can you sit there and do that? Because the authors were not trying to give a historical rendition of that. They were trying to stress the truth, which means they were trying two different things. In Matthew, Mark, and Luke's gospel, they were talking about the real suffering of Christ and how he was a man and how he needed others. They were stressing the humanity of Jesus Christ. In John's gospel, they were stressing, John was very clear, that Jesus Christ was completely in control of the situation. Huh? The truth is both. Huh? But the emphasis was different to show a particular truth, to make a particular point. Did God do both? Yes. Another example, in the Old Testament Genesis, there are two completely contradictory between chapter 1 and chapter 2 views of creation. Huh? The one chapter says that God, male and female, he created them. Boom, it's done. The other one talks about how God created Adam, and then he did all these things, and then from Adam he created Eve. Boom, another done, okay? Stressing what? That God created. What difference does it make exactly how he created? The truth is there. God created. That is something that's true we must believe. And so in faith and morals necessary for our salvation, it is free from error. When it comes to those other little things, oh, it doesn't really matter. But just so you know, don't ever let those things mess you up, okay? Any questions on that? Sometimes people, after hearing something like this, they walk out and they say, you know, that ain't the way it was when I was taught. Well, because we tried to make something very simple. That's why we said, oh, just believe it, this is what it is, huh? And so as you start to grow, and we tell you more fullness about what's happened, so, oh, you know, like, I have a priest there, my old pastor is a little nuts. Sorry, it's on tape, but he was. He used to love to get up and on a homily and say, there's no such thing as Adam and Eve. There's no such thing as the three wise men. Don't believe that kind of stuff. You know, and he'd say that, and the people would go out crying. You know, I can't believe there's no, oh, my goodness gracious. Well, was there? Well, of course. You know, must you believe it? You must believe God created. Was there one Adam, one Eve? Well, we've always taught that. But could it have been a whole tribe of Adams and a whole tribe of Eves? Yes, it could have been. It's just like, did God create the world in 7 24-hour days? Well, it would have been hard to do that before he created the sun and the moon, because a 24-hour day is when the sun goes around that, huh? Or the earth goes around. How do you do it in 24 hours? So we're taking the truth of the Bible and the truth of God, we're trying to put it in limited language. And it's very, very hard, okay? But is it true? Very much it's true. Okay. So don't, I just want you to hear that stuff, okay? But still, now this is another thing, we're never going to get off this page. In 108, paragraph 108, here's an interesting thing. Still, the Christian faith is not a religion of the book. We're not just a religion of the Bible. You hear that? Woo! Christianity is the religion of the Word of God. Not a written and a mute word, but an incarnate and a living God, huh, if you will. The scriptures are not to remain a dead letter. Christ, the eternal word of the living God, must, through the Holy Spirit, open our minds to the understanding of the scriptures. You understand that? That we are not just of a Bible. This is it. This is what we believe in, the Bible alone. We don't believe in a bunch of words in a book. We believe in a living Jesus Christ, the Word of God, who is alive, has a power to change our life, huh? That when you pick up the Word of God, the Bible, that is only an instrument of the being of God to you. In itself, it's just the dead letters. It's like a history book. Anybody? That's why some people can pick it up and say, well, I don't understand it, huh? Because they're trying to find God just in a dead word, and he's not a dead God. He's a living being, Word of God, huh? When you pick up the Bible, it should be having an encounter with a living person, Jesus Christ. You see how the approach is much different when we believe about the Bible? Some people read the Bible as a history book. That's why they get nothing out of it, because you're not looking at it what it's supposed to be. It is the living Word. It is Jesus Christ alive, communicating to you and I. Okay, here we go. And you go and it talks about, okay, it's the living Word. Now, when it comes about to interpret the Bible, you know, everybody sits there, and this is, again, an important thing. First, you need the Holy Spirit. And you can sit there and you can look at this yourself and just say, you need the Holy Spirit to interpret the Scripture. Why? Because if you look at 111, sacred scripture must be read and interpreted in the light of the same Spirit by whom it was written. So, only the Spirit of God can interpret the Word of God. An interesting way to say this is, the Spirit is breath. It's the Raha of Yahweh, which means the breath of God. Only my breath can bring out what I'm thinking now in my mind and bring it out of my mind and communicate it to you in these words, huh? To communicate what I am thinking now, I need my breath, my ruah, if you will, to come out and form the words. Only my spirit can interpret my words. You can't sit there and say, well, this is what Father Larry meant, because you don't know, huh? I need to say what I meant, because, oh, trust me, many, many, many times in the last 6 years I've been ordained, I have been taken out of context and said, this is Father Larry meant, and I said someone's word, I said something at Mass once, and, oh, no matter what, I'm a dead person, huh? And so people sit there saying, well, this way many aged me, they didn't like me, whatever it was. And so, but only my breath, only my spirit can interpret my words. And so it is when it comes to the Word of God, that only God's Spirit, His Spirit can interpret His Word. So when we come to interpret the Bible, we need the Holy Spirit to do it. That's why a pagan, someone who does not have the Holy Spirit, cannot say what the Scriptures mean. They haven't a clue in what the Scriptures mean, because they don't have the breath of God within them that interprets the Scriptures. Only the church, a person immersed in the church, a person immersed in the Holy Spirit, can interpret the Word of God. But that's only the first thing you need. You need the breath, huh? Because some people say, I got the Holy Spirit, I can interpret it. Oh, that gets problematic, though, huh? Not only must you have the Spirit of God within you, but if you sit there, it gives you the three norms for interpreting the Scripture. Three criteria. 112, paragraph 112. We need to be especially attentive to the content and the unity of the whole scripture. That means we cannot take one little scripture passage and pull it out of context. You know, fundamentalists love to do that. And what you do that when you do something like this, you take something that, it says that Judas went out and hung himself. That's one pair, that's one line out of the scriptures. And then you take another line of Jesus Christ that said, now go and do the same. Huh? You take two entirely different scripture passages and you put them together. And when you put the two of them together, you can make something. You cannot take the scripture out of its context, okay? So when Judas hung himself, you got to say, why did he hang himself? You can't take that and put it, now go and do the same, because it won't work, unless you really don't like somebody, okay? Second, you must read the scriptures within the living tradition of the whole church. Again, you need, and we talked about this last week, you need the tradition to interpret the scripture. Because something like this, and this is where the Holy Spirit is put into the great context. Let's say each of us, let's say every one of us here picks up the Holy Word of God and we read, this is my body. One little line. Now people have been fighting over that for the last not even 1,000 years, before they never thought about it. But let's say we take that up. And I'm a person of God, you're a person of God, we are all praying. Let's say in the midst of this, just last Wednesday night, we had a big debate out at Barron College. I was the only Christian on it. There was a Christian, a Unitarian Universalist from up the road, a witch, a Christian, a real witch, a Christian Christian spiritualist, and a Buddhist. And each of us were talking about different things, huh? And I love those type of things. I go, whoa, let me get, because the word is true. Easy, even the fundamentalists love me. They come, Father, yeah, that was great. You really spoke the word. So, each of us come from a different thing there, huh? But let's say that in the midst of that, we all say, we all, like a universalist, a Unitarian said, well, we all interpret scriptures differently. And she was talking about the scripture, the Christian scriptures. Now, when it comes to that one line, this is my body. A Baptist would interpret it different than a Catholic. A Catholic would interpret it different. Boom, let me get, because the word is true. Easy, even the fundamentalists love me. They come, Father, yeah, that was great. You really spoke the word. So, each of us come from a different thing there, huh? But let's say that in the midst of that, we all say, we all, like a universalist, a Unitarian said, well, we all interpret scriptures differently. And she was talking about the scripture, the Christian scriptures. Now, when it comes to that one line, this is my body, a Baptist would interpret it different than a Catholic. A Catholic would interpret it different than a Presbyterian. A Presbyterian do a bit different than a Lutheran. A Lutheran do a different.

0: a Lutheran do different than a fundamentalist?
1: Well, who's right? Because we all claim to have the Holy Spirit within us, don't we? I mean, any one of those people, I can sit there and I can put my prayer life up to their prayer life any day. I can sit there and say, I surrender myself to the Holy Spirit every day, and I live that by being a celibate every day. Huh?
0: Most, I hope.
1: And so I'm doing all these things, right? Who's right? You need the tradition to find out who's right, which means you got to go back to what the early church believed. The early church believed it was the actual body and blood of Christ, and they died for that belief. That helps us to take the scriptures, which we can all sit there and look at, and put it into the context of the living tradition of the church. You understand that? So you need the tradition to find out what it meant. Because, too, when it comes to this, remember, Jesus spoke in Arabic. It was written down in one of the Gospels in Hebrew, but in other of the Gospels, most of the Gospels in the New Testament were written in Greek. The Greek was later on translated into Latin to put it in the language of the people. The Latin, when you get all the way back and you get all the way down to King James, King James is an English translation of the Latin, huh? And so what you get is a translation of a translation of a translation of something was spoken in Arabic that was written down in another language altogether, huh? And so you have to really watch when you say, well, this is what the God's Word says. Well, how do you know? What, did you know Greek? Original? And then even if you do know Greek, there might be four different meanings for one Greek word in our language. So how do you know what is the true meaning? You got to go to tradition. What did the early church believe? Understand that? Okay. Third criteria. It's in paragraph 114. This is the one that had Monsignor and I going nuts. Be attentive to the analogy of faith. What's that? And then it says, it tries to explain it, huh? By analogy of faith, we mean the coherence of truths of faith among themselves and within the whole plan of revelation. And I says, I don't know. Monsignor sat there and says, okay. But truths cannot be isolated, is what that's saying. I said, why didn't you just say it then, huh? The truths are not isolated. That a truth must be always put into the context, kind of like the original thing. That there are not isolated truths, but there's a whole truth, which is Jesus Christ, and we get expressions of that, huh? So you can sit there and say, like, Jesus Christ is truly God. Yep, you can say that. That is a truth. And also, if you just say end that there, then you're not getting the whole picture, right? Because Jesus Christ is also truly man. That's a truth. And you might put the truth together. Or you get something like the person that the blind people that were trying to explain what an elephant was, right? There's a big elephant, and the blind people come, and one person says, an elephant, where he was holding on to the leg of the elephant, and says, an elephant is like a tree trunk. Well, yeah. Another one was playing with his ear and says, an elephant is like a leaf. Well, yeah. Another one said, an elephant is like a little thin string. Well, yeah. They're isolated truths, but to really get a picture of what an elephant is, you must put it together, huh? You got that? So that's very important when it comes to the scriptures, too. See, scriptures, you just can't just pick up and say, oh, that's what it means. You have to really look at it. Let God speak to you, okay? And this is just an aside to help you. I've been teaching a lot when I'm doing my retreats. We just had a wonderful retreat with our kids this past weekend. And I've been teaching that if you hold the Bible, you want to grab full hold of the scriptures. Now, to grab it, if you just grab it with one finger and a thumb, not much is going to happen. You know, it can fall out of your hand. But if you want to really grasp the Bible, do the five-finger method. The baby finger here, if you will, means you have to hear the Word of God. Hear it. Listen to it. Spend time. If I ask you what the gospel was on Sunday, how many of you could tell me without looking in the missalette? God spoke to you on Sunday. Did any of you hear it? Did you hear? Can you tell me what the whole Bible, what the scripture passage were at Mass this past Sunday? That was only yesterday. Did you hear the Word of God? Did you hear it? Did you let God enter into your soul, or did you go through a ritual? So first, you must hear the Word of God. Second, you must read the Word of God. Read it. That's the second finger. Read it. Spend time in it, huh? You can't understand it. Ignorance of scripture is ignorance of Christ. Third thing is you gotta study it. Spend time, get like, go through like,

0: Ephesians. What's Ephesians mean? Get a nice study book on it. Really spend time, eat it up, immerse yourself into it. There's not another book you need to study more. It's the biggest book you need to know, the Word of God. Study it. Fourth finger, memorize it. To memorize scripture will change your life. It's interesting, when people are dealing with temptation, they just fall a lot of times. I'm just a weak person. Yeah, because you don't know the Bible. When Jesus Christ was tempted, what did he do? He quoted the scriptures and he stuck it in the devil's mouth, huh? Every time the devil would say, do, do, do, do, Jesus would say, it is written. Boom, man shall not live by bread alone, huh? And he shoved it in the devil's mouth. And if you come to memorize the scriptures, to know them, you can take him when the devil comes against you, you shove it in his mouth, the word of God, and you shut him right up. You close them right down. When you're afraid, I hate to fly. You know, I'm going to be flying. So you better all be praying for me next week as I spend 9 hours in a plane. I usually get a couple shots in me, but I don't know if I'll be able to do that. I'm a pilgrimage leader, so I'll have to sit there and be strong. So, sorry, the Carmelites want this tape. Don't listen to that, sister. So as you're sitting here, when I go in the scripture, when I go in the plane, I always say, it is written. Do not be afraid. I have redeemed you. And I sit there and I claim that. You know, do not be afraid. Or I go to Psalm 91. 10,000, though 1,000 fall around me, 10,000 fall at my side. Me it shall not harm. Because he has sent his angels to command, watch over me, that I will not stumble. Huh? And so I have that memorized. I throw it right in the devil and he's coming at me and says, this plane's going to blow up, you know. I just hope you realize that. I'm saying, devil, it is written. Do not be afraid. Even if it does blow up, well, I hopefully go to heaven. Make sure you always go to confession before you do this. Okay. So you got to memorize it. That's the fourth finger. And the thumb that goes along with all those fingers, if you want to grab full hold of the scriptures, is you must meditate on it. Because you can meditate as you're hearing. You can meditate as you read it. You can meditate as you study. And you can meditate as you memorize. If you do that, you will grab hold of the scriptures and it will change your life. You know, this catechism is a glorious thing. But the Word of God is something that's a living being. It's God himself. You need to enter into a relationship with him in his word. Just a thought. Okay. Now it talks about the different senses of the scriptures. This is intellectual. I'll just give this to you just so you know what's happening. When we're looking at the scriptures, there's a couple different senses. One is the literal sense. A literal sense, it says in 1:16, is the meaning conveyed by the words of scripture and discovered by exegesis. That means studying the scripture, going into it, putting in its context and all those other things, following the roles of sound interpretation. All other senses of script, sacred scripture are based on the literal sense. What that means is the word of God says what it is. You got to go back to the literal sense before you can do anything else. You know, so you start out with saying, like when it says, wives, be submissive to your husband. Sorry, ladies. You got to take that in the literal sense first. Before you find out, what did he mean? Well, he didn't really mean that. Well, he said it, huh? You know, what do you mean he didn't mean? You just don't throw it out. You got to go to that first. You go to the literal sense. And then from that sense, all the other senses are coming, okay? So first we get the literal sense, like this past Sunday, good example. If your right hand causes you to sin, cut it off! Uh-huh. Now that's a literal sense. Now does he mean that? No, that's why we go to the second sense. But you still got to look at it, what it says first. And then you go to the next one. The second sense is the spiritual sense. That thanks to the unity of God's plan, not only the text of Scripture, but also the realities and events about which it speaks can be signs. That it means more than that. Did Jesus mean on Sunday, if your right hand caused you to sin, then go around without a right hand? There'd be a lot of us with no right hand. If your left hand or your eyes cause you, we'd all be blind. Now, if your eyes cause you to sin, especially watching TV nowadays, huh? We'd be around with no eyes. You know, there wouldn't be a soul around. So it means a spiritual. It means more than just what it says there, huh? And then it goes to the allegorical sense. In the allegorical sense, we mean that. Like the Passover in the Old Testament was an allegory. allegory to the life, death, and resurrection of Jesus. Huh? The crossing of the Red Sea, where the people go from death to life, from slavery to new life, is allegorical for Jesus Christ going on the cross, dying, and giving us life. So we all go with him. So it's an allegory. It's allegorical that when Abraham was to offer up his son Isaac, that is exactly what God the Father would do, huh? In John 3:16, for God so loved the world that he gave his only son. What Abraham did not do, God the Father did. So it's an allegory. So you have to look at scriptures from an allegorical sense. Two, the moral sense, which means that the scriptures are there to teach us what's right and wrong. It gives us a sense, it's for our instruction. It is the owner manual on how to live. Huh? It does have things to say to us today. Three, an anagogical sense. How do you say that word? Anagogical, that's what I said. See that, which means leading. Sorry. We can view realities and events in terms of the eternal significance, leading us towards our true homeland. Which again, all these words are kind of crazy, huh? But what it means is the Bible is supposed to lead us to heaven. It's leading us somewhere. It's not just, well, what am I doing this for? It's the roadmap to heaven. Huh? So we got to look at it as such. So if you look at 118, the way they do it, the letter speaks of deeds, which means the Bible speaks of deeds. The allegory to faith, the moral, how to act, anagogy, our destiny. Okay, just what we just said, explain it. Okay. Now, if we go to the canon of scripture. The canon is what we have today in the scripture, what it is. We have an Old Testament, of course, and a New Testament, right? And as we sit there with the Old Testament, it says in 120, there are 46 books in the Old Testament, 27 books in the New. And it gives you those books, just so you know. The Protestant Bible has less Old Testament books than we do. We accept more as the canon, okay? And the first one to throw out some of those things was Martin Luther, because he didn't like it and didn't agree with them, so he says, no, that isn't true. Remember, again, we talked about it before. The scriptures, there was hundreds and hundreds and hundreds of letters in the Gospel of St. Thomas and the Gospel of St. Peter's, and you could say the Dead Sea Scrolls and everything else. It doesn't matter. Someone, you know, there's a book, the fifth gospel, a book came out a couple of years ago, like, oh, there's a fifth gospel. Oh, it's going to show us so many different things. Big deal. We have thousands of, not thousands, there are lots and lots of gospels in the Vatican. The church in the year 398 AD or so, around there, it's really three different councils, came and said, these 27 books are what we call the Word of God. They knew about the others, they just didn't accept them as the Word of God. Huh? So like one of the books, the Gospel of St. Thomas, talks about Jesus as a little boy, and nothing better to do one day, so he was making clay models of birds, and then he'd breathe on them and give them life. I mean, there's plenty of those stories. You know, so is it true? No, we don't consider that part of the canon of the scripture. Okay, so even if they find a new gospel, no big deal. We already know about it. Okay. So, but when we talk about the Old Testament is preparing us for the new. If you look at paragraph 123, it says, Christians venerate the Old Testament as the true word of God. The church has always vigorously opposed the idea of rejecting the Old Testament under the pretext that the new has rendered it void. And then it says Marcionism. That was a heresy that says that the God of the Old Testament was not the God of the New Testament. And so the whole God of the New Testament went and got rid of the whole God of the Old Testament. That's stupid. But people believe that. And even today, a lot of people will sit there and say, the Old Testament is complete. It doesn't matter what it says in there. Of course it matters. It's the Word of God. Jesus did not come to abolish the law, huh? He came to fulfill it. That explains that whole thing. The New Testament. The Gospels, always remember, are the good news. It's always more good news than it is bad. Now, we're talking about anything. We're talking about God loving us so much that he gave us his only son. But when you go and you look at it, you can jump down to 126. It's always important here. It's three things, and we've dealt with this before. One, the life and the teaching of Jesus. That means what he did and what he said. That's the first stage of the New Testament. The second stage, and the apostles and that were there, and people were his disciples, they were there. The second stage of the New Testament is the oral tradition, which again we talked about the first week. That means they said it, they went on, and they taught others orally. Before any word was put on paper, it was all oral tradition first. Okay? And it had to be memorized. And it's a true word. Some people have a lot of problems with the oral tradition and say, well, You know, in fact, I just had this in my last retreat. A kid came up to me and says, well, Father, if you start a rumor from one end of the room, you have 50 people in a room, it's going to be altogether different by the time of the end. That is not what we're talking about when we talk about oral tradition. Oral tradition is like we're talking about when you used to memorize the Baltimore Catechism. That every one of you here who memorized it, if I said, why did God make me, you would all say the same exact thing. Verbatim. Because that's the way you learned it. And that's the way the oral tradition was conveyed. Verbatim. That was so important, so sacred. And when it got written down, if I asked most of you to write down what it is, why did God make me, I bet you most of you would get it verbatim. Huh? And we're not even used to that anymore because we watch TV and everything else and we go through. But in those days, that's all they had. So that was very much, and the Spirit of God worked through them. So we go into oral tradition, and then we get the written Gospels, okay? And we talked about that 2 weeks ago, and I don't want to go into any more of that. Now, but if you sit there and it talks about, you go to 128 and 129, it talks about the Old and New Testament are one thing. You need to be one with each other. That each of them complement each other. And you need to keep them together, okay? Go down to now 133. And 131, the very last paragraph, 131 first. Hence, access to the sacred scripture ought to be open wide to the Christian faithful. Some people say the Catholic Church tells people not to read the Bible. You can show them right in our official teaching, 131, it says, first of all, it should be open to everybody. And then if you go to 133, it's very clear. The church forcefully and specifically exhorts, that means it tells the people, all the Christian faithful, to learn the surpassing knowledge of Jesus Christ by frequent reading of the divine scriptures, because ignorance of the scriptures is ignorance of Christ. So if anyone tells you we don't encourage people to read the Bible, quote the catechism. The church says it exhorts us frequently read the divine scriptures. Okay, that's it. Any questions with the scriptures? I gotta finish faith tonight. I just got it. We'll never get done. Yes. There's the Pentateuch, they call the first five books of the Bible, yeah. Now, that's why some of the Protestants don't take all the books of the Bible we do, because a lot of the Jewish people, there's a few books that the Jewish faith doesn't accept fully, okay? And then depending on what, and I don't know that much about Judaism, but some, like Orthodox Jews, would take a different Old Testaments than we would. Now, they'd have more books or less books, too. But the Pentateuch is the first five books which everybody goes with, okay? Anything else? Okay, Chad, we want to finish this first pillar, okay? We're not finished it, but we'll go to the first part of the first pillar. And that's faith. Remember the first thing we talked about? We all have the capacity for God. We all seek God. It's in us, each of us. The second thing is God reveals himself to us. He reveals himself to us through the scriptures and through tradition. We just got done with the script, the tradition. Now, the third part of this is our response. And man's response to the revelation of God is faith. Faith. The definition, if you look at it right there, it's in paragraph 143. By faith, man completely submits his intellect and his will to God. With his whole being, man gives his assent to God, the revealer. Okay? Sacred Scripture calls this human response to God, the author of revelation, the obedience of faith. That means you look at God, God tells you who he is, and you say, God, because you're God, I believe it. I make an intellectual assent. I believe you because you are God. You cannot lie to me. And I submit my whole being to you. That is faith. Huh? It's an act of the mind, an act of the will, an act of the body. All that we are, to lay our lives before God and say, God, I believe what you say. That's what faith is, okay? Now, if you go next paragraph 144, to obey in faith is to submit freely to the word of God that has been heard, because it is in truth that is guaranteed by God. Okay. Now it goes about two examples of this obedience of faith. The first is Abraham, who is the father of our faith. And the next one is Mary, who in some ways you could call the mother of our faith. Huh? But the church is really mother of the faith, but let's look at the two it uses. In the letter to the Hebrews, uses the analogy of Abraham, and Abraham is always the one that God first went to, huh? And he called Simmons and Abram, and we went through this a while back, so I'm going to do it again. Abraham answered God's revelation, and he obeyed. Get that? Faith means to obey, to submit yourself to God. Abraham heard God reveal himself to him, and he obeyed. That is why, like when he was going to give up his son Isaac, God said to Abraham, Abraham, take your son Isaac, the only one, your only one who you love, and give him to me. And what was God, what did Abraham do? He obeyed, the obedience of faith. Now God, of course, didn't take it, but just to say, okay, I believe what you want me to do, God, I will do it. So Abraham was called the father of faith, the first one looked at God and obeyed him. Now notice, Adam and Eve got thrown out of the garden. Why? Because they disobeyed. God came back and chose man, and God got into a relationship and a covenant with man because Abraham obeyed. And gosh, look at that. How many people, how many religions, how many priests, how many laity? The number one thing I think people do the least amount anymore is obey. Don't anybody tell me anything. I'll make up my own mind. The devil said the same thing. Isn't that interesting? Okay. 148. Mary is also the one who obeyed, huh? If you go 148, the very first line, the Virgin Mary most perfectly embodies the obedience of faith. I love it, huh? And if you go to the last line there, and so the church venerates in 149, and so the church venerates the Mary as the purest realization of faith. And even if you look there, it talks about when she went over to her cousin Elizabeth. Elizabeth says to her, blessed are you who believe. And another way of saying that is, blessed are you who obey. That's why Mary is blessed. She heard God, God revealed herself, and she obeyed him. She believed in him. She made an act of faith. Here I am, I'm only 14 years old. I've never had sex, but if you say I'm going to have a baby and that baby's going to be your child, I believe. I obey. Huh? And every time, with all of us, it always comes down to the same thing. Here God tells you what he's about in the scriptures. Will you obey? He reveals himself in the catechism and through the church. Will you obey? And sometimes that is going to seem unbelievable. But it's always reasonable. But maybe unbelievable. How is it possible for a 14-year-old girl to be a virgin and have a baby? I don't know, God. It seems impossible to me, but I believe. Huh? Make an obedient faith. And every one of us, after when situations look horrible and you think, oh, I can't believe this, God says, believe. Huh? Okay. So, with Mary and Abraham are used as examples. Okay? We're called to believe in God alone. You know, you don't believe in people, because people will always fail you. The only one you can always completely believe in is God alone, because he cannot deceive nor be deceived. So if God reveals something, it's true, and you're called to believe it, and only in him. Because it's interesting, again, what's the devil called? He's called the father of lies. Yes. God is the truth, he speaks the truth, and you believe in him alone, because everybody else will lie to you. TV will lie to you. MTV will lie to you. Watching all that stuff will believe, they'll lie to you. They believe in one God. And of course, to believe in God is to believe in Jesus Christ. If you look in 151, it talks about you cannot believe in God the Father without believing in the Son, Jesus Christ. 3, and you cannot believe in Jesus Christ without sharing in his Holy Spirit. Because St. Paul says, nobody can say Jesus is Lord except by the Holy Spirit. 1 Corinthians 12:3. That people can say Jesus was a nice guy, Jesus is a good person, but nobody can say that Jesus Christ is the Lord of my life, he's in charge of my life, unless he has the Holy Spirit within him. And that means truly. I know some people that call themselves Christians, that Jesus Christ is not their Lord. Many Catholics, many Protestants, many people have been baptized, wouldn't miss Mass on Sunday if their life depended on it. But for Jesus to be Lord means that he's in charge of every part of their life. Lord means I am a servant and he is my master. In everything, not on just Sunday for an hour, I put my time in God, please bless me. That is not letting Jesus be Lord. That's letting Jesus be your insurance guy who makes sure if it's called fire protection, huh? You don't want to burn forever, so you pull out your insurance policy once a week, you pay your premiums so you don't die and go to hell. But that does not make Jesus Christ the Lord. And how many really believe in our hearts that Jesus Christ is my Lord, my Master, my Savior? He's everything. I will not make a decision. I will not make a move without agreeing and asking him what he wants of me. That's the hard thing. Mary did that. The saints do that. And every one of us are called to do that. Just a thought. Okay. Now, characteristics of this faith. First, faith is a gift of God. We cannot do it unless he allows us to do it. It's a supernatural thing. He gives us the ability, and everybody is given that gift. Most people don't accept it. But so faith is a gift of God. Faith, number two, is a human act. It's something that I do, too. It's not just, okay, God does it all. That I, too, it's a human act. If you look at 155, in faith, the human intellect will cooperate with divine grace. Believing is an act of the intellect assenting to the divine truth by command of the will moved by God through grace. Yeah, do you understand? Sorry. That man said, God says, here I am, this is me, and he gives us the grace to respond to him, and then my mind says, yes, God, I believe. So it's also a purely human act. It's not just something that God gives me, it's something I need to use. Huh? If I'm giving, God gives me, like I talk about faith, he gives me, I'm dying in the middle of Lake Erie at the bottom of the lake. God gives me the oxygen tank that'll let me live forever. That's his gift. Faith is the gift of God to me. But I must take that oxygen tank and start breathing it in and out for me to live. Right? So that is my human act. I'm using the thing that God has given to me. Okay? Three now. Faith is also that does not go against reason. You know, faith is God that it goes beyond reason, but it doesn't go against reason. Huh? That some what God calls us to is like is a reasonable thing. You know, it's reasonable that Jesus Christ is God. We can believe that on reason. We can come to believe through our intellect that God exists. But faith takes us beyond it. It does not contradict it. Because if faith contradicted reason, it wouldn't be of God. Because since God created us, all truth leads to the same place, right? So that's why anything, I always tell kids, don't ever be afraid of truth. Because all truth will lead you to God if it's truly true. It must, because it was created by God. Huh? So faith is not unreasonable. It goes beyond. 156, the next thing. Faith is certain. And I love this quote they use in the end of 157 here. 10,000 difficulties do not make one doubt. That no matter what, sometimes people say like, faith is certain. We believe, it is certain that there is everlasting life with God. That's true. We can come up with 10,000 reasons why we might not believe that. But 10,000 reasons is not enough to make one doubt. It doesn't make it less true. Even if there's 10,000 reasons why it doesn't exist. Huh? You understand what that says? Okay? 10,000 difficulties do not make one doubt. Three or four, whatever. Faith seeks understanding. That's the definition of theology. Faith seeking understanding. But we're not just called, this is what you're doing right now. We all have faith in this room by God's grace. True. But we're seeking to understand that. So faith, by definition, we seek to understand it. God gave us a mind to use, not just to say, okay, I believe, I don't want to know anymore. You know, because people like that are not open to the truth. They're open to, I don't want to know anymore. They're open to their own little intellect, huh? Like, it's what I believe, I got my God in my little box, don't let me know anymore. Faith seeks to understand what it believes, okay? Faith in science is, on 59, you know, it says here, though faith is above reason, there can never be any real discrepancy between faith and reason. That faith does not go against. We don't have to worry about science. Because science will prove everything that's true. It'll come, even in the things of the Bible. You'd be surprised if you really start listening and studying what's happening now. Science is proving, archaeology is proving again and again, that what we believe in the Bible is true. Isn't that interesting? Okay, next thing, that faith, another characteristic of faith, is it is a free act. You cannot force faith on anybody. Now, that's always interesting. I do all my confirmation retreats. I always tell the kids, and parents hate me for this, I say, if you do not believe, don't get confirmed. And if you go through the motions, you tell your parents to come see me, and I'll tell them you're not to be confirmed. And I had a woman call me last year. She hasn't been to church in 10 years, and she was going nuts that her daughter wasn't going to be confirmed. I said, listen, honey, you yourself don't believe what you want your daughter to go through. So why won't I? No way! In fact, her daughter was a witch. She was worshiping the devil. And yet the mother says, well, she really doesn't believe it. I said, listen, there is no way we're going to confirm your daughter. No way. She doesn't believe. Well, what does that matter? I got confirmed. Well, I said, look at what it looks like now. So, then it must be a free choice. God does not force anybody. That's why there's hell. We choose to go to hell. God gives us the basic insight. He gives us a free decision to make, and we cannot force that. Now, as you're growing and you have your kids, you teach them the faith, you do everything else, you make sure as long as they live in your house, you do things your way, but they will have to come to their own decision one day. It's a free choice. God lets us make a free choice. All of us have that right, even our children. Now, but here we go, 1961. We need faith. Believing in Jesus Christ and in one who sent him for our salvation, here we go, is necessary for obtaining that salvation. But the church is saying you need faith in Jesus Christ here. Now, later on, we'll explain that more, but not tonight. Since without faith, it is impossible to please God and to attain to the fellowship of his sons. That's one of those exclusive things. Therefore, without faith, no one has ever attained justification, nor will anyone obtain eternal life, but he who endures to the end. Ooh, is that a controversial statement, huh? That faith is necessary to go to heaven. Now, we'll explain that much more later, because I can't do it now because we only have 3 minutes. But I have to at least get down to Article 2, or this is it. Perseverance in faith. This is interesting for people to say, once saved, always saved. The church is very clear. We can lose faith. 162. Faith is an entirely free gift that God makes to man. But we can lose this priceless gift. As St. Paul indicated, I always use the scriptures for this. As St. Paul indicated to St. Timothy, wage the good warfare, holding faith and a good conscience. By rejecting conscience, certain persons have made shipwreck of their faith. To live and grow and persevere in the faith until the end, we must nourish it with the word of God. We must beg the Lord to increase our faith. We must be working through charity, abounding in hope, and rooted in the faith of the church. That if you don't nourish the faith, your faith will die. And you can lose it. It's a free gift, but you can lose it. Freely given and freely rejected. Or freely not, I don't really care about it, and it's just lost. We forget what happened to it, and it becomes a shipwrecked faith. So faith can be lost, as salvation can be lost. And finally, faith is the beginning of everlasting life. That if we start believing now, we've already start living life in Christ. We're a new creation, and we live forever when we begin in faith. Okay? I really want to do the next part, but I don't have time. But next 2 weeks from now, we'll take the thing. It's not an isolated act. It's done within a community, okay? And let me see. Yeah, that's about what it is. That it's not a personal. Faith is not just a personal thing. In fact, we can look at it. If you look at the 166, I can do this. Only one thing here. Faith is a personal act, the free response of the human person to the initiative of God who reveals himself. Here we go. But faith is not an isolated act. No one can believe alone. You hear that? No one can believe alone. Just as no one can live alone. You have not given yourself faith as you have not given yourself life. You see that? The analogy? There's no lone rangers in Christianity. The believer has received faith from others and should hand it on to others. Our love for Jesus and for our neighbor impels us to speak to others about our faith. Each believer is thus a link in the great chain of believers. I cannot believe without being carried by the faith of others. And by my faith, I help and support others in their faith. That's really the full thing, that we believe together. We're in this together. We're going to be together. It's not just me and Jesus, right? Got it? Get it? Good. Questions?
1: The Lord be with you.
2: May Almighty God bless, keep, and protect you, He who is Father, and Son, and Holy Spirit.

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1: NBC News Radio, I'm Tammy Trujillo. House Speaker Mike Johnson is calling on leaders to tone down the political rhetoric in the U.S. after Saturday's shooting outside the White House. After the shooting that left the suspect dead and a civilian injured, Johnson said, quote, we live in a heightened threat environment.
2: I keep telling my Democrat colleagues, you cannot demonize the other side, call them Nazis, call the president a threat to democracy and all that, and expect that some crazy people will not be triggered by it. We got to turn that down.
1: Johnson said President Trump accepts the risk as part of his duty and job, and it says a lot about him. Authorities identified the suspected gunman is 21-year-old Nasir Best and said he had a history of mental illness. California Governor Gavin Newsom has declared a state of emergency in Orange County as crews continue to monitor a chemical leak in Garden Grove. Sharon Reardon has the latest.
3: Orange County Fire Authority officials have released a clear and haunting view of what the damage could look like if the toxic chemical tank at the GKN Aerospace facility in Garden Grove explodes.
4: If you've ever seen videos of tank cars on a railroad track blowing up and that fireball it puts out and it blows half the tank car a half a mile down the train track, that's the incident potential if this suffers a catastrophic failure.
3: OCFA Division Chief Craig Covey says the current options aren't great, and they've brought in experts to help them come up with a solution that eliminates that outcome. The leak started Thursday. More than 50,000 people are in the evacuation zone. I'm Sharon Reardon.
1: Arlington National Cemetery has been adorned with thousands of American flags on the graves of U.S. service members for Memorial Day weekend. Members of the 3rd U.S. Infantry Regiment, also known as the Old Guard, placed flags at the Tomb of the Unknown Soldier. Some 250,000 flags in all were placed during the event. The first Star Wars film to hit the big screen in nearly 7 years is looking at a $100 million start. The Mandalorian and Grogu brought in $82 million in its first weekend. It's looking to hit $102 million through the Memorial Day holiday. 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
5: For tonight, scattered showers will be likely, especially as we head into the evening and overnight with lows into the upper 50s to lower 60s. And for our Memorial Day, a morning shower gives way to a lot of sunshine for the afternoon and highs close to 80. I'm forecaster Dakota Hunter with your Erie News Now First Warning Weather Update.
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Cause we old-fashioned. 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That means that he cannot and absolutely. Somebody say absolutely. We'll not change. 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
1: NBC News Radio, I'm Michael Kastner. Efforts continue to reach an agreement in principle to wind down the war in Iran. The U.S. and Iran are reportedly close to...

This is Elder D.L. Stanton, 90.5 WERG. We thank God for being our Father, His Son Jesus, the Holy Ghost sustaining and keeping power. Don't touch that dial, because we're jumping right in.

Well, praise the Lord and good morning, everybody. Praise the Lord and good morning to you all. We are glad to be here once again. But before we go further, we want to thank God for waking us up this morning. We want to thank him for his son, Jesus. And we want to thank him for the Holy Ghost sustaining and keeping power in our lives. We are glad to be back here on WERG 90.5 for early morning praise, a Memorial Day edition on this Monday morning. We are excited to be back. This is a great day because God has risen us up, raised us up to give him glory, give him praise, and to give him honor once again. So I want you all to let everyone know, if you are watching via live stream, if you are listening on the radio, Elder DL is live on this morning up until 9 a.m. today. So we are going to have a good time on this morning. We are praying with all of you that will have family gathering around on this morning, those that are barbecuing right now, those that are preparing their food right now. We are praying with you and for you that all family festivities go well on today. Want you all to have some good fun. But as you are preparing on today, we have some good gospel music that we want to play on your behalf. Saturday, we kicked off Pentecost weekend, and I pray that all of you had a great Pentecost Sunday experience at your own respective churches on yesterday. But today we're going to just overflow from what has taken place on this weekend, and just get some good music out there, some good gospel music out there for you to start your Monday morning. I'm so used to saying Saturday, but to start your Monday morning for this holiday as you're preparing the barbecue. Please save me a plate. I can stop by and grab it once I am done here. But we're going to jump right into the music. Once again, I love you all to life. Thank you for tuning in with us on today. We are going to have a great day on this morning. So let's continue to raise a praise on this Monday. This is Elder DL Stanton saying that I love you to

0: I pray that you keep on holding on. I pray that you keep on holding on. Hold on to God's unchanging hand, and he will never leave you, nor will he forsake you. I am so glad that we can hold on to his hand and trust in his word and also trust in his promises as well. Once again, we say good morning to all of you that may be listening via radio or those that are watching us via live stream on this morning. We welcome you into our spaces, and we want you to have a great time with us on this morning. We want you to praise wherever you may be at, whether that's in your home, on your way to work, if you have to work on today, if you're in your room, in your car, we want you to praise with us on this morning. I know that today is Memorial Day, and I know some of you all are getting that charcoal ready and getting your sides all finished up before the family begins to come over a little bit later on in the day. But as you are prepping and preparing to do that for Memorial Day, we want you to start your morning off with some praise. So that is why we are here, here to uplift you, here to encourage you through the gift of gospel music, and here to just be a light to your day. Right now it's a little bit gloomy out there and a little bit rainy out there and a little bit foggy out there. So we want you to be safe as you are en route to your family's homes later on today, if it stays the same out there, or even if you're going to a family's house now to go and help them out. We want you to be safe as you are driving on the road. And we want to say once again that we love you all to life. We also do have some announcements that we are going to be sharing on this morning. So we want you to tune into these announcements now, and we will be right back with some more music for you here on Early Morning Praise, our Memorial Day edition. This is Elder D.L. Stanton saying that I love you to life.
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0: Amen. Those were some of our announcements for this morning, and we are thankful for what God is going to do throughout the city, and we are thankful for the opportunities that are coming to the city for our youth and learning opportunities and on-job opportunities and hands-on opportunities for them this summer. So we are thankful and we are grateful for that. Listen, we are getting ready to dive back into the music on this morning. We pray that you have been encouraged thus far in the early portion of our broadcast, and we pray that you continue to get some more encouragement through this gospel music that we are playing. This next song is a church medley, and this is from Bishop Marvin Winans, along with some of our favorites, Marvin Sapp, Bishop Paul Morton, Donnie McClurkin, and Mary. Mary, we pray that you enjoy this and know that I love you to life.
4: So I like the focus of of the songs of the old church. Because they would say songs like, what do

22nd, 1970, in a little storefront church over on Conant Street. Revival was about 150 days. Mother Stella Boyd was running the revival. Lord have mercy. And Mother would get up and sing a song. It would go like this. She would say,

0: If you know that Jesus will, I just want you to clap your hands wherever you may be. If you're in your home, if you're driving, do not clap your hands unless you are at a red light. But if you are at home, in your kitchen, in your room, getting things straightened up in your living room, I just want you to clap your hands and just shout in your atmosphere wherever you may be that Jesus will do it. Whatever it is that you need him to do, Jesus will do it. If you need him to heal you, Jesus will do it. If you need him to deliver you, he will do it. If you need him to heal or deliver an unsaved loved one, he will do it. Jesus will always find a way to work things out, and he will always find a way to continue to show himself mighty in the lives of his people, and even in those that are trying to discover his power and discover who he is in the believer's life. So we are thankful that Jesus will. We have some more announcements that we want to share with you on this morning very quickly, and we want to get back to the praise. This is Elder D.L. Stanton saying that I love you to life. We'll be right back.
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0: Amen. Those were some more of our announcements for this morning. We are thankful once again for what God is doing in our community and all of the things that we are able to do together. Shout out to Second Baptist, just piggybacking off of the last announcement for the cleanup that will be taking place and the things that they are involved in as well. I'm also thankful for those of you that have been calling in and sharing with us on this morning and even on the weekend. So we salute you as well. We are so, so very, very thankful for each and every one of you this morning. Listen, there's this song entitled Encourage Yourself, and it is by Donald Lawrence and the Tri-City Singers. So sometimes we have to encourage ourselves, and sometimes we may be going through things that no one else will ever know about, and sometimes we have to muster up and gain the strength to encourage ourselves in the Lord. So this song goes out to those that are encouraging themselves in the Lord through the Word of God, and we want you to know that we are encouraging you as well on this morning. Listen, this is Elder D.L. Stanton saying that I love you to life, and encourage yourself.

0: How many people are encouraged tonight?
1: Right, Waddy. Trying to give them a little minute to catch their breath. I'm gonna have to catch mine. That's right, that's right. Speak over yourself.

0: I'm so glad that the Lord is helping us to run this race, and I'm so glad that he has allowed us to be here at this very present time. We are thankful and we are grateful for what he is doing in the lives of his people, and we are thankful that 99.5 just won't do, and we are thankful and grateful that he is going to allow us to do a completed work for his benefit and for the uplifting of his kingdom. Listen, we have some more announcements that we want you to tap in with and we want you to hear. This is Elder D.L. Stanton saying that I love you to life.
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3: Bishop Bobby McClellan and elect Lady Sonnet McClellan invite you to Miracle Temple Church, located at 245 East 10th Street. 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We believe in miracles.
0: Amen. Those were some more of our announcements for this Monday's edition of early morning praise here on this morning. We pray that you all are being encouraged this morning through the gift of gospel music that we have. We appreciate the telephone calls that we have received on this morning as well. And we are thankful for what God is going to continue to do on this stream and during this broadcast as well. We're having a great time in studio. We're having a great time on live stream as well. And I pray that you are having a great time in your home, as you are getting prepared to burn that, put that charcoal on the grill and go ahead and get your barbecue grill going and get your sides and potato salad and mac and cheese and all those good things going and just having family around you on this day that we call Memorial Day. Listen, this one goes out to Brother Fletcher. He called in and I love when he calls in. He always calls in and encourages me. And this one goes out to you, Brother Fletcher. We pray that this is an encouragement to you and those that are listening. This is Elder D.L. Stanton saying that I love you all to life.
5: Is God good, saints? Is God good all the time?

matter who goes, trials and tribulations, Jesus will never fail. That's right, people of God, Jesus will never fail. And we know for ourselves. So for that reason, we came to tell you that you can put your trust in him. Why?

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0: pray that you are still being encouraged through this gift of gospel music that we have and that we are able to share on Erie's number one radio station, WERG 90.5. Listen, I am excited and I'm glad that God has given us opportunity to be in this space and to be in this place, able to be an encouragement and an empowerment to you. Looks like it's clearing up just a little bit out there. I'm not sure if it's too foggy as it was earlier this morning, but we are thankful that some sun is kind of creeping through, and we are thankful for all of you as well that have been with us since 7 a.m. this morning, praising with us, raising a praise with us, and worshiping with us on this morning. We are a little ways away, about 20-25 minutes before we go into our next scheduled broadcast, but we have another round of announcements that we want to share with you before we dive back into the music. This is Elder D.L. Stanton saying that I love you to life.
1: 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The 11th Annual My Brother's Keeper Scholarship Awards Program will be held on Saturday, June 20th at 10 a.m. The program honoring college-bound African-American and minority graduating high school seniors will be held at the R. Benjamin Wiley Middle School, 426 Eagle Point Boulevard. For more information, 814-392-3413. 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Registration and breakfast begins Saturday, June 20th at 8 a.m. with intercessory prayer at 9, opening at 9:30 a.m. Morning service on Sunday, June 21st at 11 a.m. Dinner at 1:30 p.m. Prayer, praise, and unity service at 4:30 p.m. The dress attire for Saturday is camouflage or casual. Sunday, women in white.

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I want you to lift up your voice. I want you to give him a shout. I want you to give him a Holy Ghost.

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That as Jesus has got your answer. And if you can get the Spirit of God moving in your life, nothing is impossible.

Well, I was glad when they said unto me, let us go into the house of the Lord. It is almost our time to transition away on this Monday's edition of Early Morning Praise. We pray that you all were blessed by the selections that were chosen, by the songs that were played, by the words that were said. We are thankful and grateful for each and every one of you. Once again, thank you for tuning in with us on today. If you were listening on the radio, if you called in, if you were listening via live stream, we appreciate you and we love you all to life. Now listen, before I get out of here, I just want to acknowledge a great man that is in glory now, and I just want to acknowledge him and thank God for him. I just want to thank God for my dad, the late great Bishop Danny L. Stanton. Today marks some time that he has been away from us here on earth, but we know that he is in a better place, and we are thankful for him. So as we are ending the show, getting ready to pray out, I wanted to share my dad with you all again with his classic song that he led with the Greater Calvary Full Gospel Baptist Church, I'm a Believer. I wanted to play that song on our way out on today after we pray. So God, we thank you for this time. We thank you for this day. We thank you for this opportunity, and we are grateful that you have given us the strength and the courage to continue to fight on. Thank you for giving us the joy that we need, the peace that we need, all the things that you are able to supply us with. You continue to give us, God. You're the giver of joy. You're the giver of grace. Everything that we need, you are. So God, we appreciate you and we love you. God, touch all of our family members, touch all of our loved ones, touch those that are cooking and grilling right now. Keep them safe from all hurt, harm, and danger. Let us have a great time with our family. And when we get to our several different destinations, let all things be well. It is in your son Jesus' name. Amen. Listen, I love you all to life, and I want you to know you are going to have a great day and a great week, and I will see you and hear from you again on this coming Saturday for our regularly scheduled early morning praise. This is Elder D.L. Stanton signing off, saying that I love you to knife and continue to be a believer. I love y'all to life.

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1: Clouds will give way to some sunshine today, and temperatures reaching the lower to mid-70s. Fair skies for tonight, some dense fog developing later tonight, lows in the lower 50s. Mostly sunny and warm for Tuesday, highs reaching the lower 80s. I'm meteorologist Tom DeVecchio with Erie News Now. First warning weather update.
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DRG. Once again, it's DJ Los in the building. 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
1: 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Portions of this program are being brought to you by the Robert Benjamin Wiley Community Charter School, successfully serving the urban community for 26 years, whose slogan is, Realize Your Quality Erie Public School Choice. 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
3: Happy Memorial Day going out to everybody. It's DJ Lowe's in the building till 12 o'clock. I gotta get me some sleep today, y'all, after I cook. Got a long day ahead of me, so keep it locked right here on 90.5 WERG.

That song right there brought some back some memories for me, y'all. My uncle really used to love Hebo. Jeffrey Osborne. All day long he played. I really do. Once again, happy Memorial Day going out to everybody. Keeping it on the mellow side for a little while, y'all.

105 WERG. I could stay here all day and just play old school. I love it. Trust me. But anyway, I'm going to pick it up in a little while. But right now, I'm going to stay right here with Mac. And it's like mellow journey this morning. Y'all keep it locked. Give a shout out to my cousin, Angelique. Nothing but love for you, cuz. Also, my man, DJ Slugs. It's my family, my protege. Love you too, cuz. To all my family, big ups to y'all. Number love for you. Keep it locked right here on 90.5 WERG. The Block Party. I also want to say thank you to Timmy Mack just for being my friend. That's a good man. Going through some difficult times right now, but there's better days ahead. And you will meet again. Y'all keep it locked right here. 90.5 WERG.

It's been a rough weekend for me. I've been playing all weekend. Plus, I like old school slow music anyway. Y'all keep it locked.

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The Block Party. Sending a special shout-out to my family. Also, special shout-out to Robin Carter. Stay strong, baby.

I think I'm going to stay on the mellow side to 12 o'clock, y'all. Y'all keep it locked right here at DJ Lo's Block Party. Also, giving a shout out to Miss Robin Carter, Rochester, New York. Going through some difficult times, but God don't make mistakes.

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Sounds of Frederick Gentle. Giving a shout out to my cousin Daphne for calling in. Thanks for the call in, cousin. Nothing but love. Also, Jackie, I couldn't find the Stevie Wonder version, but I found the version for you. I think you're going to like it. Check it out. Just going out to the Carson family. Nothing but love for y'all. That's just like my family. Love them people. Y'all keep it locked.

also, don't y'all forget, I'm here next Saturday from 8 to 12, filling in for Timmy. Timmy, I want you to know that you're definitely in my prayers, bro. I love you. Y'all keep it locked.

90.5 WERG. That's one of my favorites right there. Y'all had to play that. Anyway, y'all keep it locked. I told you I'm sticking to what I said.

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2: 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I'm still here, y'all. Still standing at laid-back old school mode. I found a song that my mom used to listen to all the time, and this song reminds me of when we grew up, when I came up in Franklin Terrace. This is one of her favorite songs. Y'all keep it locked.

90.5 WERG. I just want to say thank you to all the calls I got today. I can't even explain. I'm talking about calls from everywhere. Super overwhelmed today. But anyway, y'all keep it locked right here. I'm going to keep that flow going. Angenique, I know you're listening. Love you, cuz. Keep tuned in. I got my three Stooges with me down here. They're driving me crazy right now. I can't wait to get them out and get them home. Y'all be quiet. I'm trying to talk. Anyway, happy Memorial Day going out to everybody. And I'm waiting for this song to act like it want to jump up. And in the meantime, in between times, let's go.

90.5 WERG. Once again, DJ Los in the building. Till 12 o'clock, making way for the Hitman. He'll be coming up shortly, y'all. So y'all keep it locked right here. I don't know about y'all. I can listen to old school till the sun come up tomorrow. Also, I'm here next Saturday, y'all, from 8 to 12. Y'all tune in. I'm going to the old school.

90.5 WERG. Man, I wish I could stay here all day. I would, y'all. But I got to go. I got about 14 minutes or so left. Y'all get ready for the Hitman. Playing all the blues you can't refuse. Best in the tri-state area.

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Super Soul Saturday. Happy Memorial Day to each and every one of you. DJ Hitman along with you till 3 o'clock. Thank you so much, DJ Lo.

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0: though.
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0: It was bad.
1: It was awful.
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90.5 WERG. It's a Memorial Day special edition, Super Soul Saturday. DJ Hitman along with you after a rather rough beginning, but you know what they say, when it's too rough for the average person, it's just right for me. Well, happy Memorial Day once again to everyone. Hope you're enjoying the sunshine. Once again, I want to give special thanks to DJ Los for setting the table for me this afternoon.

we all had a great time. Shouts out to Commander Greg Barney. And I also want to give special thanks to Ronnie, my favorite bartender.

0: 12 noon. Ozell Temple, number 317. They're hosting a prayer breakfast entitled Seeking God Together. The keynote speaker will be Pastor Daryl K. Cook. And the prayer breakfast will be held at Community Cornerstone Event Center, which is up at 930 Liberty. For tickets, you can contact daughter Dave Warwick, and her number is 860-1771. Or you can contact daughter Darlene Green, and her number is 232-0020.
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Super Soul. 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

0: in remembrance of those who are no longer with us. Happy Memorial Day from all of us here at the Super Soul 90.5 WERG. Well, the second annual Broken Into Blessings Women Conference, hosted by Shanta Pulliam Brown, is happening next Saturday at 3 o'clock p.m. Put that down on your calendar. It all takes place at Gannon University's Yale Ballroom. And for more information, you could call this number, 351-3701. Lots of sunshine on this Memorial Day. That's always good. 59 degrees. We'll have a complete look at the weather coming up in about 10, 15 minutes before we get.
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1: 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Happy Memorial Day to you and yours. And looks like the weatherman is going to cooperate with us today. He is calling for mostly sunny with a high near 71. Tonight, partly cloudy with a low around 54 degrees. Get out there and enjoy the sunshine. Once again, in the Gem City, 59 degrees.
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3: Welcome to hour number two here on a Memorial Day special edition Super Soul Saturday. DJ Hitman along with you. Happy Memorial Day, everyone.

0: 90.5 WERG. And Aretha Franklin from her legendary Amazing Grace LP. DJ Hitman along with you till the hour of 3 o'clock. Thank you so much for tuning in on this Memorial Day celebration. I'd like to welcome all our out-of-town guests in town to visit loved ones on this Memorial Day. Welcome. And the weatherman is cooperating with us on this Memorial Day. We should be seeing some perfectly sunny skies coming up in just a little bit. Expecting a high of 71 degrees today. Perfect weather for a barbecue, and we got some barbecue music for you coming up. Yes, we do. And in 15 minutes, we are going to open up the big birthday book and take a look at all the Taurus birthdays, anniversaries, graduations, congratulations, all that coming up. And if you have a birthday shout out you would like me to do, give me a call, 459-9374. That's our number. Give me a call and I will add you to the book.
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0: It's a Memorial Day weekend special edition, Super Soul Saturday. DJ Hitman along with you. Thank you so much for tuning in. The city of Erie, neighbors in need of small landscaping services, exterior trash removal, exterior power washing, and other outdoor services. Well, you could call Second Baptist Church at 456-6874. Projects must be completed during the month of June, and neighbors must live in the service area, and that is East 26th, from East Avenue to 26th and Parade Streets. Good folks from Second Baptist Church helping out, beautifying our city. 62 degrees in town. We'll have a complete look at the weather coming up in about 15 minutes. But coming up next, it's time to open up the big birthday book once again. Stay with us.
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Well, opening up the big birthday book for today, May 25th. Celebrating a birthday today is William Cramer. Happy birthday to you. Some belated birthday wishes I want to pass along. Lisa Jones celebrated back on the 16th, along with Wanda Carson. Nevia Williams celebrated on the 17th, along with Reggie Farmer Sr. And my good friend Ida Jordan celebrated on the 18th. Happy belated birthday wishes going out to you. Ashley Madison celebrated on the 19th, along with Kevin Flowers and Ellis Sims. Marva Edwards celebrated on the 20th. Muriel Lyons celebrated on the 21st. Cheryl Horton Jong celebrated just on Saturday. Happy belated wishes to you. Monica Watson also celebrated on Saturday. Vanessa Williams celebrated just yesterday. Still celebrating, I would imagine. A special happy birthday wish to Jordan Smith. We call him DJ JD here on the Super Soul. He celebrated on Saturday, the 23rd. Much love from your family and, of course, all of us here at the Super Soul. Also celebrating on Saturday was Grace Duncan. Happy birthday, and may you see many, many more with love from your children and grandchildren. Happy birthday, Furman Ritchie, celebrated yesterday. May you see many more. Love from the Ritchie family. Happy birthday to Marvin and Marcus Smith. And they will be celebrating tomorrow. Much love from your family and friends. Happy belated birthday wishes to Brian Knight. Turned 47 on Mother's Day back on May 10th. Much love from your cousins. Happy birthday, Angela Jones. A very happy birthday to you, celebrating on Wednesday the 27th. And that comes from our jazz man. Yes, Danny Jones. Mr. J here on the Super Soul. Family and friends also send best wishes along. Also on the 27th, Otis and Ida Jordan will be celebrating 55 years of wedded bliss. Also on the 27th, Mark and Sabrina Mook will be celebrating their 10th year anniversary. Congratulations to both couples. Happy birthday, Sonny Woodard. And he will be celebrating on Thursday the 28th. Much love from family and friends. Tecumseh Brown Eagle celebrating on the 29th. Happy birthday to you. And everyone out there celebrating a birthday, remember to give thanks to the man upstairs for seeing you through another year. Some heavenly birthday wishes I do want to pass along. Happy heavenly birthday to Vicki Lee Fielder. She was Vicki Lee back in the day. Miss her much. May 12th from Ione. Happy heavenly birthday, Mrs. Velma Brown. And that was May 18th.

from your family, loved ones, Edna and Reverend Aquinetta. In memory of Vanessa Allen, May 24th, sadly missed by family and loved ones. And happy heavenly birthday, Almeda Woodard. And that is coming up on June 2nd. Miss you very much from the Woodard family. Getting back into the music here on a Memorial Day celebration. Music from Lettucey and Luther Vandross classic for you here on the Super Soul.

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1: I would like to say hi to the little brown bear, Miss Sandy Jones, out there listening. 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

0: lovely and vivacious daughter of Donny Hathaway. That was Lala Hathaway. Here on the Super Soul, it's a special edition Memorial Day weekend. Super Soul Saturday coming your way. DJ Hitman along with you till 3 o'clock. Thank you for tuning in. Well, coming up Saturday, June 13th at 9 o'clock a.m., the Fatherhood Fellowship, sponsored by 100 Black Men of Erie, Omega Sci-Fi Fraternity Incorporated, in partnership with Birthroot. They're all going to meet at the ECAT building, 650 East Avenue, inviting fathers in all stages. Come and get connected to each other and community resources as well. It's coming up June 13th. Mark that down on your calendar. Yes, indeed. 62 degrees in town, and we should be getting some sunshine coming up in about an hour. Right now, little clouds in action, but otherwise, it is a gorgeous Memorial Day. 71 expected for the high. Yes, indeed. Tonight, partly cloudy with a low around 54. And for Tuesday, mostly sunny with a high near 80 degrees. Yes. Going to be summertime before you know it. Once again, 62 in town.
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0: 90.5 WERG. Oh, we're in an old school mood right now. Bringing you back. DJ Hitman along with you on this Memorial Day. It is a special edition Memorial Day weekend here on the Super Soul. Glad to have you along. Thanks for tuning in. 62 degrees in town, and sun is trying to make an appearance. Warm things up for you for all those backyard parties, backyard barbecues. Folks in town for the Memorial Day weekend, paying a visit to folks. We welcome them. Hey, mark this down on your calendar. Coming up Monday, June 15th from 11 o'clock a.m. till 1 o'clock p.m., the Minority Veterans Program at the Erie VA Medical Center, 135 East 38th Street, invites the Erie community to the 2026 Juneteenth celebration. The theme is From Freedom Promised to Freedom Lived, honoring legacy, resilience, and the future. The program will be held on the second floor conference room. And for more information, you can contact Maurice Clark. And that number is 860-2128. We will be back with some more barbecue music for you right here on the Super Soul. Stay with us.
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0: just a nice thought. If you know somebody that doesn't have a family, invite them over to your spot. It's a Memorial Day special edition Super Soul Saturday. DJ Hitman along with you till 3 o'clock. Coming up on Sunday, June 21st at 6 o'clock p.m., J&J Productions present Minty, a fictitious Harriet Tubman story. She ran for freedom. She returned for others. A powerful stage experience of courage, faith, and freedom. This historic story, live production, will be held at Daft Mark Dance Theater, which is located at 1033 State on the third floor. For more information, keep it tuned right here to 90.5 WERG. -62 degrees in town, and the sun is trying to make an appearance. Got to beat those clouds out of the way. We'll have a complete look at the weather forecast coming up in 15 minutes.
1: 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Join Jedik and Mishka Vaca for a night of live music celebration as we recognize the educators shaping the next generation. The 11th Annual My Brother's Keeper Scholarship Awards Program will be held on Saturday, June 20th at 10 a.m. The program honoring college-bound African-American and minority graduating high school seniors will be held at the R. Benjamin Wiley Middle School, 426 Eagle Point Boulevard. For more information, 814-392-3413.
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Well, that song takes on a new meaning for me. 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It's a Memorial Day weekend celebration. Thank you so much for tuning in. And happy Memorial Day to each and every one of you.

0: Super Soul Saturday is brought to you in part with funds provided by our program partners, the Erie Crawford Central Labor Council, Little Miss Soul, Bay City Lodge No. 68, Ronnie and Lillian Lofton, Joseph McCormick Construction Company, Inc., the Gem City Elks, proud supporters of Super Soul Saturday program on 90.5 WERG. Portions of this program are being brought to you in part with funds provided by the Greater Erie Community Action Committee, Erie's community action organization located at 18 West 9th Street. Dr. Benjamin Wilson, Chief Executive Officer, a proud supporter of Super Soul Saturday program on 90.5 WERG.
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0: Saturday, May 30th from 10 a.m. until 12 noon, Ozil Temple No. 317 is hosting a prayer breakfast entitled Seeking God Together. 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
3: Well, we are trying to coax the sun out on this Memorial Day. 62 degrees in town. We are expecting sun and a high of 71 degrees today. Well, let's see if this song can get the sun to come out. 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

0: Memorial Day to each and every one of you from all of us here at Super Soul. And weather-wise, we're looking for the sun to come out sometime this afternoon. The high is 71 degrees. And overnight, partly cloudy. Low down to 54 degrees for Tuesday. Hey, here's some good news. Mostly sunny with a high 80 degrees. Yes, getting into some summertime weather. I love it.
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1: Clouds will give way to some sunshine today, and temperatures reaching the lower to mid-70s. Fair skies for tonight. Some dense fog developing later tonight. Lows in the lower 50s. Mostly sunny and warm for Tuesday. Highs reaching the lower 80s. I'm meteorologist Tom DeVecchio with Erie News Now. First warning weather update.
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3: Ladies and gentlemen, can I have your attention, please?

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Six girls. 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Six girls. Six girls. Six girls. Six girls. Six girls. Six girls. Six girls. Six girls. Six girls. Six girls. Six girls. Six girls. Six girls. Six girls. Six girls. Six girls. Six girls. Six girls. Six girls. Six girls. Six girls. Six girls. Six girls. Six girls. Six girls. Six girls. Six girls. Six girls. Six girls. Six girls. Six girls. Six girls. Six girls. Six girls. Six girls. Six girls. Six girls. Six girls. Six girls. Six girls. Six girls. Six girls. Six girls. Six girls. Six girls. Six girls. Six girls. Six girls. Six girls. Six girls. Six girls. Six girls. Six girls. Six girls. Six girls. Six girls. Six girls. Six girls. Six girls. Six girls. Six girls. Six girls. Six girls. Six girls. Six girls. Six girls. Six girls. Six girls. Six girls. Six girls. Six girls. Six girls. Six girls. Six girls

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1: NBC News Radio, I'm Chris Caraccio. Travelers are starting to head home as the holiday weekend comes to an end. TSA has urged airline passengers to be ready at airport security to keep things moving smoothly. Roughly 45 million Americans got away this weekend, but experts say travel is typically more sporadic on the way home. President Trump is honoring those who gave the ultimate sacrifice for the country on this Memorial Day. He spoke at Arlington National Cemetery to mark the holiday this afternoon.
2: We honor those who fell so that our republic might stand, those who died so that our nation could live, those who gave up their sacred light on earth so that the sublime light, American freedom, would shine forever and ever.
1: The president also took part in a wreath-laying ceremony at the Tomb of the Unknown Soldier. Members of the 3rd U.S. Infantry Regiment, also known as the Old Guard, placed hundreds of thousands of American flags on graves at Arlington ahead of Memorial Day as part of a longstanding tradition known as Flags In. President Trump says negotiations with Iran are proceeding nicely. In a Truth Social post this morning, he said it will only be a great deal for all or no deal at all. He went on to say that if a deal isn't reached, then it will be back to the battlefront and shooting, but bigger and stronger than ever before, and nobody wants that. Yesterday, Trump said both sides must take their time and get it right. Meanwhile, Secretary of State Marco Rubio says a pretty solid proposal is currently on the table as Iran's foreign minister cautions this does not mean that the signing of an agreement is imminent. And the country is dealing with some of the highest gas prices in 4 years. AAA puts today's national average for a gallon of regular unleaded at $4.50. This time last year, we were paying about $3.18 a gallon. Drivers in California continue to pay the most, with prices hovering about $6.11 a gallon. Five states, Nevada, Oregon, Washington, Alaska, and Hawaii, are all seeing averages over $5. I'm Chris Caraccio, NBC News Radio.
3: Expect some patchy fog through this evening, otherwise partly to mostly cloudy skies with lows into the mid-50s. For our Tuesday, expect partly to mostly sunny skies as temperatures warm up to around 80. And for Tuesday night, partly to mostly cloudy with lows into the lower 60s. I'm forecaster Dakota Hunter with your Erie News Now First Warning Weather Update.
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0: 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I'm here listening to the smooth sounds of Mitchell T. King. He's jamming.
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1: NBC News Radio, I'm Jim Roop. President Trump says negotiations with Iran are moving in the right directions. In a Truth Social post this morning, he said it'll only be a great deal for all or no deal at all. Earlier today, the president was at Arlington National Cemetery, honoring those who gave the ultimate sacrifice for the country.
2: 400,000 souls rest on these grounds, these beautiful grounds, in the sacred soil.
1: And before those comments... The president took part in a wreath-laying ceremony at the Tomb of the Unknown Soldier, Trump honoring specifically today as well the 13 soldiers killed in the war with Iran. And as the holiday weekend comes to a close, travelers continue to head home.
3: With millions of Americans taking planes, trains, and automobiles, TSA spokesperson Jessica Maley is urging airline passengers to be ready at airport security. And that starts with packing.
4: Well, sometimes you pick up something, maybe a souvenir, maybe a gift on your trip, and it's not okay to fly in your carry-on. And so you are okay on the way out, and then you come back, and the things you've kind of gotten on your trip, you need to check your bag on the way back. So always start with an empty bag.
3: Roughly 45 million Americans got away this weekend, but experts say travel is typically more sporadic on the way home. In New York, I'm Natalie Migliori.
1: President Trump approving a federal emergency declaration request for Southern California over an ongoing toxic chemical leak. The leak detected Thursday in a massive tank at the GKN Aerospace facility in Orange County, which prompted thousands of evacuation orders over fears it would explode. While firefighters no longer fear a large explosion, the tank continues to pose a significant public safety threat. The declaration will free up federal funding and resources to respond to the ongoing crisis. Jim Roop, NBC News Radio.
5: Expect some patchy fog through this evening, otherwise partly to mostly cloudy skies with lows into the mid-50s. For our Tuesday, expect partly to mostly sunny skies as temperatures warm up to around 80. And for Tuesday night, partly to mostly cloudy with lows into the lower 60s. I'm forecaster Dakota Hunter with your Erie News Now First Warning Weather Update.
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1: Expect some patchy fog through this evening, otherwise partly to mostly cloudy skies with lows into the mid-50s. For our Tuesday, expect partly to mostly sunny skies as temperatures warm up to around 80. And for Tuesday night, partly to mostly cloudy with lows into the lower 60s. I'm forecaster Dakota Hunter with your Erie News Now First Warning Weather Update.
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1: Expect some patchy fog through this evening. Otherwise, partly to mostly cloudy skies with lows into the mid-50s. For our Tuesday, expect partly to mostly sunny skies as temperatures warm up to around 80. And for Tuesday night, partly to mostly cloudy with lows into the lower 60s. I'm forecaster Dakota Hunter with your Erie News Now First Warning Weather Update.
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